And welcome to everyone. Today I'm going to talk about social health, the importance of social interactions, positive and warm relationships, and reducing social isolation. We'll look at some definitions and strategies for improving our social health as well. So what does it mean to be healthy, and what factors contribute to our health? So there are a few different branches here to the definition of health. So the physical side of health, so your body, the mechanics of your body, mental health, so psychological thoughts and emotions, cognitive health, staying sharp with your memory and processing of information, occupational health, and this could be to do with your job, professional side of your life and your career, financial health, so how financially secure are you and are you independent, spiritual health, can you connect to a higher power that is greater than ourselves? And then also social health, so relationships with other people. So all of these and more contribute to our overall health and well-being. Today we're going to basically be focusing on social health. So what is social health? It can be defined as how people forge and maintain positive relationships with others. Social health can determine how well and how long we live. Why is that? Well, social connection is a basic human need. For individuals, we need each other. We're naturally social beings. Now, what do I mean by positive relationships? And this is relationships with the likes of family, work colleagues, friends, and associates. We've all experienced relationships where we feel that we fit and we're comfortable. So we feel valued, supported, loved, we belong, there are bonds and connections, and we feel like we're part of a community. The behaviour is reciprocal from other people, and you can be yourself. There may be highs and lows in the relationships, but we feel like we're compatible, we have shared interests, and we can depend on others, and they can depend on us. And we don't have to face issues alone. So these factors we experience in positive relationships can lead to some wonderful benefits for us, such as reduced stress and anxiety, reduced depression and paranoia, increased trust in others and cooperation, increased self-esteem, and also empathy for others. There's that saying that a problem shared is a problem halved. The struggle may not seem as big if we share it with someone else, because someone else has taken some of the load off us. There are also some physical benefits as well, such as increased heart health and cardiovascular health, reduced blood pressure, reduced stroke and type 2 diabetes occurrences, not as much weight gain, so reduced weight gain, the stress hormones in our bodies can reduce, and cognitive decline can reduce as well. We may have increased immunity, and longer life and be happier. So let's have a think about what's impacted our social relationships over time. So in the 1950s, there was the introduction or the advent of television, and therefore our attention became diverted. In the last 25 years, people have become less likely to join clubs and civic organisations, such as volunteer groups and charities. There is a reduced likelihood of eating family dinners together and going on vacations together. And there's just an increased presence of technology in our lives, such as phones, iPads, online activities, and social media. Some people may feel socially isolated. So what does that mean? It means having little or no social contact or only a few people to interact with. And loneliness and feeling socially isolated is a major issue in New Zealand and worldwide. They say that it is a public health issue, that there is a loneliness epidemic. Japan, the Netherlands and the UK each have ministers for loneliness. So what is loneliness? It's different but related to social isolation. It's a state of mind. It's feeling sad or distressed by being by yourself or not being connected with others. Social needs are not being met in quality or quantity. And you may find it really hard to be making meaningful relationships with other people. You might feel alone and separated, empty, with no direction,
unwanted and unloved.

and loneliness is a common occurrence in society. There's a website called letsendloneliness.co.nz, but there's a statistic on their website that says that 16.5% of those over the age of 15 feel lonely some of the time. And the loneliest group are those within the 15 to 24 year old age range. So to highlight the loneliness issue further, in 1938, the Harvard study of adult development began. This study tracked 268 Harvard students during the Great Depression, and so it followed people for more than 80 years. It's one of the longest studies on adult life in the world, and it has been collecting data on physical and mental health. And one of the major findings was that the people who are most satisfied in positive relationships at age 50 were the healthiest as well at age 80. So they're physically healthier, they have reduced mental deterioration, they're living longer, and they're happier. Dr. Robert Waldinger, director of the study, said, "Loneliness kills. It's as powerful as smoking or alcoholism." The number one insight from the study is that close relationships and social connections are crucial as we age for well-being. If that's the case, why are some people socially isolated or lonely? Some people feel happy to be alone, but they're not necessarily lonely. They're quite happy to be by themselves and enjoy their own company. But for people who do feel lonely, they can be around people a lot but still feel lonely and distressed by that. So some people just may be shy, or they may have reduced confidence or reduced self-esteem. Some people may work a lot, so they travel or they work late and they're literally not around a lot because they're traveling so much. Some people may live rurally, so the distance between their neighbours, the nearest farm, may be quite a large distance, so they might not see their people that they would normally associate with often because of that geographical distance. Some people may have toxic relationships or have a history of being involved in those, and that may lead to a reduced trust in other people. Some people may feel that they've been a burden on their family and friends when they need contact and they need social interaction. Some people would have undergone a change of circumstances, so some disability or surgery that they need to recover from. Someone may have lost their job, so therefore they lose that contact with their workmates. They may have moved countries or towns and they need to try and start socialising in a different environment and meeting a whole new group of friends again. There may be empty nesters, so people who did have children growing up and living with the parents, those children have now left home, so then it's just the husband and wife or the two partners at home without children there anymore. Some single parents may have different priorities because events with their children have to come first and they don't have much time to socialise outside of that. So there's a big time commitment. Also, people who are getting older. So some people may not be able to drive any longer as they're getting older. So that reduces the ability for them to be able to go out and socialise with people. Some may have undergone or had to deal with the death of a spouse. And so also some people say to me as they're getting older that they find that their friends are passing away as well, so their social circle is getting smaller, it's reducing. And as we age as well, some people, just a physical issue, is that they did not have enough strength in their body to be able to get around the place, so reduce leg strength. And this can make it difficult to do things like take the stairs, get in and out of their car and drive themselves. And also just going to the toilet, getting on and off the toilet can become difficult if they're not strong enough. So therefore, some people think it's just easier to stay at home and not go out and socialise. So how would you know if someone is socially isolated or lonely? So there may be some common signs that you might notice. So they may appear to be sad or unwell, withdrawn, they have a negative mindset, they may seem tired or they want to sleep a lot. There may also be a flip side to this. They may actually seek attention because they don't want to be alone and they want that social interaction because if they're really looking for it. Or they want to spend more time with their pets and kids rather than actually going out and socialising with other people of their own age. They may really

become involved in a lot of hobbies, or also put a lot of focus and attention on possessions because they're trying to fill a void. They may be unproductive and do a lot of binge watching of TV. They may exhibit some or get involved in addictive behaviours. And they may actually put on weight. You may notice that they put on weight because they're trying to eat to nourish themselves and nurture themselves because of that void of not having the social contacts. And you may even find that they have a lot of acquaintances, so people that a lot of people that they know, but they don't have a real group of very close friends. So I always find this interesting, just as a side point. What's the role of social media in all of this? Now, social media is a great way to connect, but it's also a way that we can compare ourselves to others, which is not always the best thing for us to do. So people might say things like, oh, my life's not like that, why not, when they see someone else on, say, Facebook or TikTok or Instagram. Or they think, oh, I'm missing out, or the grass is greener. So it's not good if you use social media as a substitute for meaningful relationships or to replace real-world relationships. It's not necessarily real life. Or if they go, people say, oh, no, this other person that I know has got 600 friends on Facebook and I've only got 30. What is the definition of a friend? Is it a contact? Is it an associate that you knew from years ago? So even comparing numbers on your friends list is also not necessarily a healthy thing to do. So social health and satisfying relationships are one of the best determinants of health across life. So how can we build, enhance, and maintain our social relationships and our close friend groups? So here are some strategies. And some of these may be maybe a little bit easier said than done. So first one is to try and get out of our comfort zone and literally get out of the house. It's going to be very difficult to run into people or catch up with people or just meet up with someone coming down the street if we don't get out of the house. So it will take a bit of effort getting out of our comfort zone. Try and be motivated to get out there, and also to smile and be friendly. Give attention to others. So, for example, people at work, kids, pets, phones. So you can give attention to others and talk to other people about their work, about their children, about their pets, about any hobbies that they may have, or their spouse or their partner, or where they're going on holiday, how the school holidays are going, anything like that, to actually show attention to others. But you can also get some new interests. So you could volunteer somewhere. You could become involved in, there's a lot of these around New Zealand, in the men's sheds. Maybe take up a new sport, so a social sport or a competitive sport. You could go and take a Zumba class. You could join a gym. You could join your school's PTA. Look at maybe coming involved in some book clubs, Bible study, walking and cycling groups. And even the RSA is a good place to start as well. You could really push the boat out and plan a social event either at your house or at a local hall to try and get people together. You could try and be open to new and novel experiences. Yes, this can be scary and it can be very uncomfortable, but what you could do is take a friend along with you so you're not completely by yourself, and that can help to break the ice with other people. You don't have to do all of this by yourself, but you'd be open to new experiences. There might be, like we said before, about getting a new interest, so playing a sport or joining a club, or, you know, going to a new restaurant, trying a new activity like, for example, skydiving or bungee jumping or skiing or snowboarding. There's a whole range of different activities you could try where you could potentially meet new people and also learn a new skill in the process. And one thing that we have now, we've got a puppy, he's 14 months old, and that is a great way for someone to start a conversation, is if you're walking down the street with your puppy. Often people will stop and have a chat and ask about the puppy and, oh, cute doggy, and vice versa. I noticed that as well with other people's dogs. Now I do that more too. So that can be a real icebreaker. It's, again, just having that buffer between yourself and the other person can be that icebreaker for you. You could set yourself a challenge. For example, right, this week I'm going to meet 5 new people.
And it doesn't mean you have to have a massive conversation with them or that you need to become lifelong friends, but you're just going to meet five new people. So what you could do is role play.

0: play and practice in front of the mirror. And you could introduce yourself in front of the mirror, or you could even just think about comments like, you could say to people, do you need a hand? Do you need any help with that? Or nice shoes, or great dress, or I love that book. Because people love to talk about themselves. And so if you can strike a chord somewhere with someone, you can get talking about them, then that can also just make it easier to progress to more conversation topics and just make it easier for then you to be able to talk about yourself. And over in Okinawa in Japan, there is this idea, and this comes from the blue zones, this idea of blue zones where people in general live to be closer to 100 than in other parts of the world. And they have this idea of, from birth, you have a group of, say, 3 to 5 friends who you are really close to and who you can rely on. They're not necessarily family members, so they're non-family members for life, who will be there for you. And they can help you to realize that no challenge is insurmountable, that you can experience life, that you can get advice, you can have a common purpose with this group of people, and they may even be able to give you financial advice and help as well. The group is there to nourish and support you, and you can lean on them and they can lean on you. There will be old friends and young friends in the group as well. So this is a whole idea that you lean on them, they lean on you, and you can learn from each other. So from the study with Dr. Robert Waldinger before, those who retire as well, so they leave their job, they retire, and they want to have more friends or, you know, continue with their social circle, they have to actively seek out new friends once they've retired from their job because they don't have that daily contact anymore. So it's an active process where you have to try and be motivated, like I said, get out of your comfort zone. And part of it too, the thing we can think of is if we can take the focus off ourselves, so have a stake in others, care about others, and genuinely try to be interested in others. I know it's not easier, and so these things, as I said, are easier said than done. But you've got nothing to lose, and often these things too can become easier as we get older. You can feel vulnerable and awkward, but try and be brave and be yourself. Making friendships and sustaining friendships does take time and effort because it is an investment. But someone needs to make the first move and break the ice. And it is worth it. We need our social contacts. We need our social circle around us to help us get us through hard times, but also to help to celebrate our wins. So you may not be the only one feeling like you need a smile or you need a kind word. So if you need help, if you are feeling a little bit socially isolated or a little bit lonely, Age Concern is a service that you can go to for resources and support. Let'sendloneliness.co.nz is a website you could go to. Also, lonelinessnz.org.nz. They are also websites that you can go to for information. So, I hope you can take some inspiration and ideas from the talk today. Ideas where you can try to start new relationships and meet new people. And you can enhance and maintain relationships so you benefit, but also other people benefit. So please feel free to send me ideas for topics and for also guests that I can have on my show, and also any feedback you'd like to send through. So until next time, put yourself out there. Smile and say hi to people. All the best with that. And thanks for listening.
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1: As a broadcaster, we adhere to the Broadcasting Standards Authority rules. 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

This next one is the first number one by this artist with a rich and melodic yet incredibly powerful country voice. It's from the 1980s, during which she recorded three albums. She's a cousin to both Loretta Lynn and Crystal Gayle. I was especially inspired to play this song driving yesterday on the roads and seeing all of the timber and the logging. This is Patti Loveless with Timber, I'm Fallin' in Love.

0: Our second to last song is by the Beatles. Do you know this song, Tessa?
1: Yes, it's a very unique song, but I know it.
0: It is a unique song. It was a children's favorite song and has been performed by Ringo Starr, the singer, on many of his tours with the All-Star Band. Paul McCartney commented that it's a happy song. That's all. We were trying to write a children's song. That was the basic idea. And Scottish singer Donovan contributed the line, "Sky of blue and sea of green." Here's Beatles with Yellow Submarine.

0: Our last song is from 1907, but then popularized by the Carter Family in the 1930s and here by the Nitty Gritty Dirt Band, originally recorded in 1972 in a new version with Johnny Cash opening vocals. This song is sung every year at the Country Music Hall of Fame at the conclusion of every medallion induction ceremony, performed by new inductees and any previously inducted members who may be present. It is a beautiful song all about community and family and the circle of life and all kinds of beautiful universal themes. Yes, Tessa?
1: I just wanted to say before we play this last song that I'm so grateful that I get to do this and be on the radio with all of you guys, and to my family in America and anywhere else, I love you guys so much, and I love being in New Zealand, so.
0: Here is the Nitty Gritty Dirt Band with
1: Will the Circle Be Unbroken.
0: All right, we'll see you guys next week. Thank you so much. Bye.
1: Bye.

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1: In Radio Hawke's Bay Community News, Napier City Council received 12 safety complaints about a Tenderson Street intersection before a pregnant woman was fatally struck there in April. 36-year-old Olawande Braymore was hit by a bus while using the pedestrian cross

0: The council has since extended crossing times by 10 seconds and says it's addressing concerns. A 72-year-old bus driver has been charged with careless or inconsiderate driving causing death and is being sentenced this week. An extended lactation trial suggests farmers could ease calving pressure without losing profit. Dairy NZ's three-year Waikato study found Frisian cows on a 24-month calving cycle produce more milk solids per hectare and deliver profitability within 3% below to 4% above conventional systems. Senior scientist Lydia Farrell says the approach may help reduce calving and mating workload peaks, though early Jersey results show mixed responses. Dairy New Zealand is expanding the Jersey trial and modelling regional performance, with results comparing well to split calving systems. Labor says it will boost competition in New Zealand's banking sector to give customers more choice and better deals. Chris Hipkins says four major banks dominate the market, limiting options for everyday Kiwis. Labor plans a new e-money license, fair access to banking infrastructure, 24/7 real-time payments by 2030, easier switching and clearer pathways for new financial providers. Commerce spokesperson Irina Williams says modernising payments and opening the system will help challengers compete and give Kiwis more power over their banking. And thanks to our friends at Local Democracy reporting for the following story. Canterbury's regional council says rising fuel costs are putting pressure on its public transport budget, just as bus demand grows. ECAN estimates fuel costs could rise 7% with patronage in July and August up 1.4% on last year and August alone up 3%. Councillor Joe Davies says buses will keep running even in a fuel rationing scenario, though off-peak cuts and reduced timetables may be needed. And Napier City Council has announced temporary road closures for the Iron Mouldy event. Perfume Point Access Road and its car park will be closed from 5 a.m. on Thursday the 5th of November until 9 p.m. Saturday 7 November. On Saturday, further closures run from 3 a.m. to 1:30 p.m. with roadside parking along Nelson Quay to Bridge Street shut from 3 a.m. to 5 p.m. Speed restrictions will apply at the Waitangi and Ngarororo bridges, though access to Freedom Camping and the pump track remains available from the south. And in sport, the All Blacks have been dealt a blow ahead of the Bledisloe Cup, with Richie Mo'onga ruled out after injuring his calf at training on Tuesday. Scans have confirmed a tear, and his return date will depend on how he recovers over the coming weeks. Across Hawke's Bay this afternoon, we can expect some drizzle with light winds. We are heading for a high of 18, dropping to 12 overnight. Occasional rain tomorrow with southerly winds with an expected high of 16 degrees. 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For more information, call us now on 87 88 710. 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

I'm Bruce Ngātahirua, and it's my pleasure to present Astro Chats on Thursday afternoons, just after the 3 o'clock news. Today, I don't have a guest speaker, but I will be talking about something important, which is exoplanets, and I'll be actually exploring some of the latest research that's actually going on around these other worlds outside our solar system. 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Welcome to Astro Chats, the show where we explore the wonders of the cosmos, discuss astronomy, and delve into the mysteries of the universe and other things. I'm your host, Bruce Ngātahirua, and I'm thrilled to have you with us on the stellar journey today. Whether you're an astronomy enthusiast or just a casual stargazer, there's something here for everyone. Today, we have an exciting lineup. First of all, we have the astronomical highlights as we discuss this month's stars and other stellar phenomena and objects, as outlined by the update from RASNZ, the Royal Astronomical Society of New Zealand. And then second, we don't have a special guest, but you

usually do, but today I'll be actually talking about an interesting topic called exoplanets, or titled exoplanets. These are planets that are outside our own solar system, and we'll be discussing everything about them as well as the latest research. But let's kick things off and dive into this month's star highlights. So, the evening sky in September 2026. Planets that are visible. Venus is a bright evening star visible in the west shortly after sunset, setting about 3 to 4 hours after the sun. Mercury appears in the evening sky near Venus and moves higher each night, with its best viewing in the second week. Saturn is low in the east, rising about 8:40 p.m. at the start of the month and visible near the full moon on the 27th of September. Jupiter and Mars are visible around dawn, with Jupiter low in the northeast and Mars rising about 2.5 hours before the sun. Bright stars and constellations. Arcturus twinkles red-green in the northwest, while Vega shines low in the north. Canopus twinkles near the southern horizon, and Deneb can be seen from northern New Zealand. The constellation Scorpius is prominent, with Antares, which is the heart of the scorpion, with its curling tail behind it. The Southern Cross and pointers are visible in the southwest, guiding to the Crux constellation. Milky Way and deep sky objects, and the Milky Way spans from north to south, brightest overhead in Sagittarius and Scorpius. Dust clouds create gaps in the Milky Way, revealing the galaxy's core about 27,000 light years away. Numerous star clusters and nebula, such as the M8 Lagoon and M20 Trifid nebulae, are visible, many in binoculars or through small telescopes. Globular clusters like Omega Centauri and 47 Tucanae are prominent, with some being very old and nearby. Notable celestial objects and their significance as well. Antares is a red giant star, which is, as I said before, in Scorpius, about 600 light years away, likely to explode as a supernova in the future, if it hasn't done so already. The large and small Magellanic clouds are nearby dwarf galaxies visible as luminous patches. The Tarantula Nebula in the Large Magellanic Cloud is a bright star-forming region, easily seen in binoculars. Bright stars like Alpha Centauri and Sirius are close and prominent, with Alpha Centauri being the nearest star system, over 4 light-years away. Other celestial phenomena and features. Zodiacal light is visible in the west on moonless nights, caused by sunlight reflecting off dust in the solar system. The Eta Carina Nebula is a massive star-forming cloud, with a supermassive star expected to explode soon. If it hasn't done so already. Dark nebulae like the Coalsack appear as holes in the Milky Way composed of dust clouds. And the Jewelbox cluster is a young, bright star cluster about 7,000 light years away, best seen in telescopes. So that was the evening sky for September. So next up, we actually usually have a special guest, but this month it's just me talking about the night sky. And as such, I'll be actually talking about our topic for this month on exoplanets. So exoplanets are actually planets orbiting stars outside our own solar system and have transformed our understanding of the universe. Over the past few decades, astronomers have moved from spectating about other worlds outside our solar system to discovering thousands of them. In fact, we have over 6,000 exoplanets now that have actually been confirmed in our Milky Way galaxy alone. The ultimate goal here is finding an Earth 2.0, which is a habitable, rocky planet capable of supporting life, just like we have here on Earth. So the search for another Earth, to find a planet like our own, scientists look for specific criteria. And here's a few criteria. First of all, rocky composition.
So the planet

that must be solid rather than a gas giant like Jupiter must have a habitable zone. Often this is called the Goldilocks zone. And this is a region around a star where temperatures are just right for liquid water to exist on a planet's surface and not too hot or not too cold. So that's what we mean by Goldilocks, that just right is what we're looking for. Atmospheric biosignatures is really important as well. So researchers analysed light filtering through an exoplanet's atmosphere to look for gases linked to life, such as oxygen and also methane and water vapour. Also, ozone is important as well, which is in our atmosphere. Key discovery methods. Astronomers rarely see exoplanets directly. In fact, the technology to actually view exoplanets using optical methods isn't quite within our grasp yet, but it will come, hopefully, with the next generation of telescopes in the future. Instead, they use advanced indirect methods, and this can include such things as transit photometry, which is measuring the slight dimming of a star's light as a planet passes in front of it, and this reveals the planet's size. There's another interesting way of actually finding exoplanets, and that's by it's called radial velocity. So that's detecting the tiny wobble of a star caused by the gravitational pull of an orbiting planet, and this reveals the planet's mass. Now, there are other methods as well that are actually employed, but those are the two main ones or the key methods we're using. The Premier Space Observatories, just so you know, the search has been driven by a succession of revolutionary space telescopes. And, of course, naturally, we started in the 1990s with the Hubble Space Telescope, which is actually still in use today in Earth, actually high above the Earth in orbit. But we have a whole generation of new telescopes that actually are now being used in order to actually discover exoplanets and learn more about them. This includes the Kepler Space Telescope, which is actually NASA's pioneer mission that proved that planets are incredibly common and that there are more planets than stars in our galaxy. Now, if you think about that, in terms of the number of stars in our galaxy, which approximates to be around 400 billion, then we're actually saying that most of those stars, or a good portion of them, actually have planets in orbit around them. Now, we didn't actually know this to be true, but we now believe, and we as an astronomers and the astronomical community, as well as other scientists, actually find this to be credible. So, actually, the number of planets that are around stars will actually exceed the number of stars. And that planets are actually incredibly common. However, we are looking for Earth 2.0. So, James Webb Space Telescope, or the JWST, which of course was launched around 4 years ago, 25th of December 2021, are currently active and actually specialises in analysing the atmospheric compositions of known exoplanets, searching for chemical signs of habitability. And it's an interesting way that JWST does that in terms of its infrared detectors, as well as other instruments, in order to actually find from the stars light, and also analysing the spectrum to actually find the composition of these exoplanets and, of course, what is in their atmospheres. There's also the new Nancy Grace Roman Space Telescope, which has just been launched, and it will use advanced imaging to find and photograph individual exoplanets. So, as I said, we're now in the realm of actually looking at trying to find something as an image that we actually can find as a picture,
and actually see an exoplanet for real, rather than these other methods which we actually have used.

indirectly. Now, while scientists have found several Earth cousins, such as the planets in the TRAPPIST-1 system, which I'll talk a little bit about in detail shortly, a true Earth twin with confirmed oceans and an atmosphere capable of supporting life has not been definitely found yet. However, with rapidly advancing technology, many astronomers believe we are closer than ever to answering the ancient question, are we alone? So, let's have a little bit of a chat about the TRAPPIST-1 system first, so the one that I just mentioned. And, of course, it's our best target to actually have a look to see if we can find something habitable. Now, this system is located just 40 light years away in the constellation of Aquarius, or the man who's holding the water jug constellation, easily seen in both northern and southern hemispheres. The TRAPPIST-1 system is the crown jewel of exoplanetary research so far, and it features seven rocky Earth-sized planets orbiting an ultra-cool red dwarf star. Now, these red dwarf stars are more common in our galaxy, we've found, than any other type of star that we've actually seen in both our galaxy and actually other galaxies through the universe. It makes up about 70-odd percent, roughly, of the stars that actually are in our Milky Way. These are low luminosity, all right, so they're dim stars. They're actually smaller, and they actually burn their nuclear fuel a lot slower, and actually and can live for billions of years. Our sun is roughly an age 4.5 billion years old. It is a yellow dwarf star, so it's not a red dwarf star, but it will burn through its fuel a lot quicker than a red dwarf. So around 10 billion years for our sun. That's its age, that's what it's estimated to be. Some of these red dwarf stars can live up to 50 billion years or more. So this system will hopefully be around for quite a long time. Actually, in terms of that, because the star is small and dim, its habitable zone is incredibly close by. So a bit different to our sun, smaller star, so smaller habitable zone. So the entire system could fit comfortably inside the orbit of Mercury. The outer edge, or the planets, and these are named according to alphabet, all right? So how we name an exoplanet, A, B, C, D, etc., etc. These outer edge planets, F, G, and H, they're called. They are colder, Mars-like worlds. TRAPPIST-1G has shown signs of water, but like its siblings, it remains frozen and a question mark actually hangs above it. The inner zone, which is actually planets B, C, and E, recent data from the James Webb Telescope, or JWST, confirms that planets B and C are scorching airless rocks with no atmosphere, so they're really close in. Planet D sits at the inner edge of the habitable zone and might hide a thick atmosphere or an ocean. So, not sure about that yet. Of course, the prime target is TRAPPIST-1E, orbiting squarely in the middle of the Goldilocks zone, just like our Earth, as a comparison. And TRAPPIST-1E is almost the exact size and mass of the Earth. So advanced JWST scans have ruled out a thick, toxic carbon dioxide atmosphere. Instead, early data hints at a potential nitrogen-based atmosphere with traces of methane. And this really, as we've been talking about before, is good news. So making it one of the most promising candidates for life. So that's the TRAPPIST-1 system in summary. So how does JWST decode alien atmospheres? Because it's got these wonderful instruments that can actually find out what's going on through the starlight and actually for the planets. So because these planets are trillions of kilometres away, or we're talking about hundreds to thousands of light years away, the JWST cannot photograph them directly, although the new generation of telescopes might be able to, as I've said. Instead, it acts as a cosmic chemist

using a technique called transmission spectroscopy. So the alignment is really important here. So the telescope waits for an exoplanet to pass directly in front of its host star. Then the filtering takes place as the planet transits. The star's light passes through the thin ring of gas surrounding the planet or its atmosphere. And then three, the fingerprint is different gases absorb very specific wavelengths of infrared light. By breaking this filtered starlight down into a rainbow spectrum, just like you do with a prism, using its near-infrared spectrograph, or the near-spec, as it's called on board, JWST can detect the exact chemical fingerprints of molecules like water vapor, carbon dioxide, methane, and ozone. So these are the ones that we're looking for. So the last thing I want to talk about is what is called the cosmic menagerie, or types of exoplanets. So in terms of that, there are different types. Of course, we are looking for something that's similar to Earth. But the universe is far more creative than our solar system, and we're using our solar system as a guide here. And astronomers have categorized thousands of discoveries into four main categories or types. So a planet type, I'll go through them, their characteristics and some of their details as well. So we've got our gas giants, and that's like in our solar system, Jupiter, Saturn. These are massive worlds composed mainly of hydrogen and helium, and they can be multiple times larger than Jupiter. All right, they have no solid surface and just swirling storms that actually have what we have known as a heavy core usually in these planets. Then we have the next category called hot Jupiters. Now, these are the odd ones. So gas giants that orbit incredibly close to their parent stars. Now, until we started actually looking at exoplanets, we used our solar system as a guide. We actually only thought that in the inner part of the solar system, we actually have terrestrial planets or rocky planets. And then at a certain point beyond that, we get the gas planets and the ice giants as well, or the gas giants. Here we've got hot Jupiters, and their years last only a few Earth days, causing surface temperatures to soar into thousands of degrees. And they were the first exoplanets widely discovered because their massive gravity violently shakes their host stars. And these hot Jupiters, their atmospheres must burn off because they actually are very close to their parent star. And they must be exotic worlds indeed. All right. So the third category or third type is super-Earths. These are rocky worlds that are larger than Earth but smaller than Neptune, and a planet type entirely missing from our solar system. We don't see these, but they have up to 10 times the Earth's mass. While some of are rocky, others might be completely covered in global oceans, or they might be water worlds. So again, another interesting type or category. And lastly, we have the Neptunian worlds. So these are planets similar in size to Neptune or Uranus, with rocky cores and thick icy gaseous cloaks. And this category includes mini-Neptunes, a world smaller than Neptune but dominated by thick hydrogen atmospheres, making them unlivable for life as we know it. So really, out of those four types or four categories, the super-Earths may be where we can actually find life and all of that. But those are the common planet types, and also some of the research going on around exoplanets and also other interesting things. Now, the thing with exoplanets is that, of course, naturally things evolve. And as I mentioned before, the Nancy Grace Roman Space Telescope has just launched. So we are really interested in actually to see once that actually settles down into its orbit. It's actually going to be at what is called Lagrange 2, the same as James Webb. It's going to be able to actually take some interesting pictures. So hopefully we get more discovery. And I'm hoping to actually talk more about this and, of course, what's going to go on. Our main section on exoplanets, but I do want to mention that if you want to know more information about space, astronomy, stars, then you can always

0: 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You don't need booking, but if you want to book and pay online, you can do that, or you can just rock up on the evening and actually pay before actually the show begins. 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If you're not sure where to find us, just Google Napier Planetarium or Hawke's Bay Planetarium, Hawke's Bay Holt Planetarium, I should say, and then you'll find us. All right, that's all we have time for today. So thanks for tuning in to Astro Chats once again. Remember to keep looking up to the stars and join us again next time. I'll have a guest next time for more cosmic conversations. Until then, remember, add Astra and look to the stars.
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Susie Cato here. Join us for Susie and Friends this weekend. There's a book review. There's some awesome music. La, la, la, la, la, la, la, la, la, la, la. For more information, check out susie.co.nz and I'll meet you at the radio this weekend for Susie and Friends. 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

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You'll find us here at the top of the A section, all time awesome forgotten tracks. I'm Dave Walker, and it's been a pleasure to bring Dolly Parton to you today. Here she is. Here you come again. Enjoy. Bye now.

Thank you, Dolly. Upon her passing, critics universally agreed that Dolly Parton achieved the ultimate human goal, really. She used her incredible talent to amass a massive fortune and then spent the second half of her life systematically giving away every single dollar she could back to the human race. She left the physical planet empty-handed, pretty much, but wrapped in the total unconditional love of so many people. Thank you, Dolly.

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1: In Radio Hawke's Bay Community News, Napier City Council received 12 safety complaints about a Tenderson Street intersection before a pregnant woman was fatally struck there in April. 36-year-old Olawande Braymore was hit by a bus while using the pedestrian crossing. The council has since extended crossing times by 10 seconds and says it's addressing concerns. A 72-year-old bus driver has been charged with careless or inconsiderate driving causing death and is being sentenced this week. An extended lactation trial suggests farmers could ease calving pressure without losing profit. Dairy NZ's three-year Waikato study found Frisian cows on a 24-month calving cycle produce more milk solids per hectare and deliver profitability within 3% below to 4% above conventional systems. Senior scientist Lydia Farrell says the approach may help reduce calving and mating workload peaks, though early Jersey results show mixed responses. Dairy New Zealand is expanding the Jersey trial and modelling regional performance, with results comparing well to split calving systems. Labor says it will boost competition in New Zealand's banking sector to give customers more choice and better deals. Chris Hipkin says four major banks dominate the market, limiting options for everyday Kiwis. Labor plans a new e-money license, fair access to banking infrastructure, 24/7 real-time payments by 2030, easier switching and clearer pathways.

0: for new financial providers. Commerce spokesperson Irina Williams says modernising payments and opening the system will help challengers compete and give Kiwis more power over their banking. And thanks to our friends at Local Democracy reporting for the following story. Canterbury's regional council says rising fuel costs are putting pressure on its public transport budget, just as bus demand grows. ECAN estimates fuel costs could rise 7%, with patronage in July and August up 1.4% on last year, and August alone up 3%. Councillor Joe Davies says buses will keep running even in a fuel rationing scenario, though off-peak cuts and reduced timetables may be needed. And Napier City Council has announced temporary road closures for the Iron Mouldy event. Perfume Point Access Road and its car park will be closed from 5 a.m. on Thursday the 5th of November until 9 p.m. Saturday 7 November. On Saturday, further closures run from 3 a.m. to 1:30 p.m. with roadside parking along Nelson Quay to Bridge Street shut from 3 a.m. to 5 p.m. Speed restrictions will apply at the Waitangi and Ngarororo bridges, though access to Freedom Camping and the pump track remains available from the south. And in sport, the All Blacks have been dealt a blow ahead of the Bledisloe Cup, with Richie Mo'onga ruled out after injuring his calf at training on Tuesday. Scans have confirmed a tear, and his return date will depend on how he recovers over the coming weeks. Across Hawke's Bay this afternoon, we can expect some drizzle with light winds. We are heading for a high of 18, dropping to 12 overnight. Occasional rain tomorrow with southerly winds, with an expected high of 16 degrees.
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Howdy, Hawke's Bay. How are you? My name's Louisa. I'm new on the station. I'm here to bring you an hour of happy, groovy, vibing music to keep you moving and grooving. I'm really looking forward to this. I really hope you enjoy the show as well. We're also going to have a handy hint of the day. This could be a quick recipe or a gardening tip or some other lifestyle gem. I'm not sure. I live off grid, so I will probably chuck in a few little gems of wisdom about living off grid and keeping your clothes clean and keeping your sanity, all of those kind of things, because it can be a mission, but it's also a great, great joy. So I might throw in a bit of that. We're going to have some funky music. We'll have some oldies. We'll have some classics. We'll have a bit of all kinds of things. Bit of disco, bit of reggae, bit of sunshine. Everything to keep you dancing and happy. We kicked off the show today with Antonio Giacca with a bit of Soul Motion. And we're going to hear from the Black Seeds now. They're bringing us Dance Dance, which I personally think is very good advice.

little bit of the Black Seeds there to keep your feet moving and a grooving. Hope that's getting into your ears and into your airwaves. Here is a little bit of Sweet Harmony. This is so beautiful.

Beautiful there. A little bit of Sweet Harmony from San Suu Kyi featuring Pearl Anderson. We're heading off to Horizon now for a little bit of Sunshine Reggae.

Some good vibes there from Horizon with Sunshine Reggae. I really, really hope the vibes are getting gooder and gooder in your neck of the woods. Hope you're having a fabulous day out there in Hawke's Bay Radio Land. Don't touch that dial and stay tuned to your radio, Hawke's Bay 104.7 FM, 1431 AM on your dial. We're cruising into the show there with some good vibes. We're going to crank it up a little bit now, so buckle up and get ready. If you've got some housework tasks, little bothersome, irksome things that you've been saying, oh, I'll get around to it, and you never get around to it, well, now's the time to do so. So, as I said, buckle up, hold on, get ready, because here are some tunes to help you do your housework.

Oh, a little bit of Kiss there. Rocking and rolling all night. Partying every day. Hopefully also getting your dishes done at the same time. That always really helps me to get the dishes done. So I hope you are having a great day out there in the Hawke's Bay radio land. Here's another groovy tune. Maybe you've got some hoovering or vacuuming to do, some dusting. Maybe those windows need a bit of a polish. Here's a good song to polish your windows to. Enjoy this one.

bringing it back and bringing it back there from Moloko. Bit of a rework in there of a good old classic. We are carrying on the housework tunes with some good old disco. This one is particularly good for dusting the cobwebs out of those tricky high up corners. Give it a whirl, see what you think.

Nothing like a bit of dancing and a bit of shouting and a bit of shaking your body down to the ground to get the dust out of your house and also out of your brain. If you're feeling like you're a little bit foggy in the brain, then I highly recommend a good old dance. I'm trying my best not to dance too wildly around the studio here at Hawke's Bay Radio, Radio Hawke's Bay. It's only a small studio and I don't want to knock anything over, so I'm trying to be very careful, but it's tricky because I'm

Going to play another groovy little dancey tune. Here we go with the B-52s and a bit of Love Shack. You should try doing your windows to this one. It really, really helps.

At the Love Shack, indeed. I bet the Love Shack's nice and clean after all that frenzied dancing energy. How did your housework little jobs go? I hope your house is nice and clean and dust-free as well. That was quite a trip. We're halfway through the show. I hope you got your feet moving and grooving. I hope you got your ears flapping and your hands clapping. How did that housework go? Let me know. We are here on Radio Hawke's Bay. I am having a great time. This is my first ever show on Radio Hawke's Bay. I did used to do some work for another community radio up the line way back in the day, so it's really lovely to be back on the airwaves again. As promised, I am going to crack into today's handy hint of the day. So I'm a bit of a gardener and a bit of a cook, and I like to promote garden to table education and produce. So what you can grow in your garden, which is going to be really good for your body, and also what you can do to turn it into a delicious yummy meal or treat or food or things like that. I'm a big fan of companion planting. I'm a big fan of biodynamics. I don't know a huge amount. I'm not an expert. I'm self-taught, but you know, I'm a trier, and God loves a trier. So today's handy hint of the day is about gardening. And I've been doing a bit of learning about Three Sisters Gardening, which is a really beautiful example of companion planting. Now, the idea is that you combine corn, beans and squash into a plot in your garden, or a patch, or a pot if you haven't got much room in your garden, or whatever. Anyway, and you combine these three plants in a pot. You plant the corn first, then you plant the beans, and then you plant the squash. That's the progression of planting as the season progresses. And traditionally, the Iroquois tribe and the Cherokee tribes named them Three Sisters because they believed that the plants nurture each other like family when they're planted together, which is really lovely. That's what family should do, eh? So the corn provides a really long, big, sturdy, tall stalk for the beans to grow up. The beans grow up the stalk and they help to fix nitrogen in the soil, so it's got lots of nutrients to grow big and healthy. The squashes put out lots of green leaves and lots of ground cover, lots of mulch, and they help to keep the moisture in the ground as well. So it's a really lovely system of cooperation and interdependence. And I'm a big believer in the philosophy that humans can learn an awful lot from plants. Plants have a lot to tell us humans if we care to listen. So I think interdependence and cooperation is a fantastic model for living in general. So there we go. That's today's handy hint of the day. I've planted some of those in my garden. I'm making Hugel culture boxes, which are cardboard boxes with layers of like grass clippings and brown sticky pine cone barky type stuff, and then cardboard and then dirt in different layers. Some people call them lasagna gardens. They're also known as Hugel culture gardens, and the idea is that you've got lots of layers so that you don't need a huge amount of soil. The layers provide aeration for the plants and their roots so that they don't get dirt packed and root bound and everything. The different layers hold lots of moisture in there, so the grass clippings and all the bark stay very damp, and they're under the soil, so when the wind blows it doesn't strip all the moisture out of the soil. Lots of mulch for them, and eventually the cardboard box breaks down and becomes part of the garden bed, so I'm not constantly transplanting and everything. It seems to be working really well in my garden. Upstairs for thinking, downstairs for dancing is my philosophy. And yeah, I've got corn and beans and pumpkins and zucchini and cucumbers I used for my squashes. Cucumbers aren't technically a squash, they're a gourd, but I thought, you know, God loves a trier, I'll give it a go. And

So far, it's okay. Anyway, that's a handy hint for the day. I really hope that's edumacated you and edificated your day as you go about your business. Let's go about our business and let's go back to the tunes with some Ride On. This is from the album Gardu Nord. This is Ride On featuring Paul Carrack. I really, really like this.

that's so beautiful, right on there. I defy anybody to keep from singing along to that. I was singing my little heart out here in the studio. Radio Hawke's Bay 104.7 FM, 1431 on your AM dial. I'm Louisa, and I'm new on the station, which is why you might be hearing my voice for the first time. I'm here to bring you funky, groovy music to soothe your ears and put a smile on your face. Here's a little bit of the Black Seeds to do just that, with some good people get together.

Fantastic from the Black Seeds there. When good people get together, it really, really does create a special feeling. I love it when good people get together. I hope you're having a good time getting together with your good people out there in Hawke's Bay Radio Land. Here we are on Radio Hawke's Bay 104.7 FM on your FM dial, 1431 on your AM dial. We're cruising into the last 10 minutes of the show now. I really hope you've had a good time. I've had a great time here in the studio. I like it so much, I think I might come back again next week. So, never know your luck in the big city. We're going to carry on with the tunes. Here's something beautiful from Taj Mahal.

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1: In Radio Hawke's Bay Community News, Napier City Council received 12 safety complaints about a Tenderson Street intersection before a pregnant woman was fatally struck there in April. 36-year-old Olawande Braymore was hit by a bus while using the pedestrian crossing. The council has since extended crossing times by 10 seconds and says it's addressing concerns. A 72-year-old bus driver has been charged with careless or inconsiderate driving causing death and is being sentenced this week. An extended lactation trial suggests farmers could ease calving pressure without losing profit. Dairy NZ's three-year Waikato study found Frisian cows on a 24-month calving cycle produce more milk solids per hectare and deliver profitability within 3% below to 4% above conventional systems. Senior scientist Lydia Farrell says the approach may help reduce calving and mating workload peaks, though early Jersey results show mixed responses. Dairy New Zealand is expanding the Jersey trial and modelling regional performance, with results comparing well to split calving systems. Labor says it will boost competition in New Zealand's banking sector to give customers more choice and better deals. Chris Hipkins says four major banks dominate the market, limiting options for everyday Kiwis. Labor plans a new e-money license, fair access to banking infrastructure, 24/7 real-time payments by 2030, easier switching and clearer pathways for new financial providers. Commerce spokesperson Arena Williams says modernising payments and opening the system will help challengers compete and give Kiwis more power over their banking. And thanks to our friends at Local Democracy reporting for the following story. Canterbury's regional council says rising fuel costs are putting pressure on its public transport budget, just as bus demand grows. ECAN estimates fuel costs could rise 7% with patronage in July and August up 1.4% on last year and August alone up 3%. Councillor Joe Davies says buses will keep running even in a fuel rationing scenario, though off-peak cuts and reduced timetables may be needed. And Napier City Council has announced temporary road closures for the Iron Mouldy event. Perfume Point Access Road and its car park will be closed from 5 a.m. on Thursday the 5th of November until 9 p.m. Saturday 7 November. On Saturday, further closures run from 3 a.m. to 1:30 p.m. with roadside parking along Nelson Quay to Bridge Street shut from 3 a.m. to 5 p.m. Speed restrictions will apply at the Waitangi and Ngarororo bridges, though access to Freedom Camping and the pump track remains available from the south. And in sport, the All Blacks have been dealt a blow.

0: Ahead of the Bledisloe Cup, with Richie Mo'unga ruled out after injuring his calf at training on Tuesday. Scans have confirmed a tear and his return date will depend on how he recovers over the coming weeks. That temperature will drop to a mild 12 overnight. Occasional rain tomorrow with southerly winds with a high of 16. And looking ahead to Saturday, we can expect a few showers with light winds with a high of 19 degrees.
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3: 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Welcome, dear listeners. You are listening to the program called Double Dutch. My name is Willem, and I will be your host for the next 50 minutes. Double Dutch is spoken in Dutch, and we will be listening to Dutch artists, whether it is music or cabaret. We are about a month away from our elections. I have approached all the candidates within the Napier and Hastings, that's Tukituki district, to drop off their core flute signs at Sustainable Hawke's Bay at Stony Cross Street. When the election is over, of course, otherwise it's a little bit silly. This will hopefully prevent a few tons of plastic going to landfill. Plastics are made from oil. The more plastic we recycle, the less oil we use. Are we all for that? And now we're going over into my own language, and that is Dutch. Or, as we say it, Nederlands. Ja, goedendag luisteraars. 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

0: Napier City Rovers will be one as well. I got a phone call from Napier Bowls this morning in Marua saying they'd be keen, which is awesome. We'd kind of been going back and forth, but just been playing phone tag for Christmas. So it's like getting that call. It's like, yes, great, awesome, because they'll be fantastic. So, but that's pretty much happening all across Napier.
1: Okay.
0: So if anyone is, you know, keen to get involved, to learn more about it, you can go if you search Community Emergency Hub on Google or Community Emergency Hub Hawke's Bay, you'll get all the information about the hubs.
1: Okay.
0: But also as well, if you go onto the council website, you'll be able to find my contact details and you can get in touch directly with me or within our community team, and I'll give you a bell and tell you where your hub is, and you can get involved. We'd love you. Please come and get involved. It's awesome.
1: Well, you've heard the call, so I'd just like to wrap up by saying a huge thank you to Harris and to his colleagues for being part of the incredible network of compassionate communities all over our region. Thank you so much for all you do.
0: No worries whatsoever. Thank you for having me and being able to amplify the hubs.
1: That's awesome. 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
1: In Radio Hawke's Bay Community News, Napier City Council received 12 safety complaints about a Tenderson Street intersection before a pregnant woman was fatally struck there in April. 36-year-old Olawande Braymore was hit by a bus while using the pedestrian crossing. The council has since extended crossing times by 10 seconds and says it's addressing concerns. A 72-year-old bus driver has been charged with careless or inconsiderate driving causing death and is being sentenced this week. An extended lactation trial suggests farmers could ease calving pressure without losing profit. Dairy NZ's three-year white cattle study found Friesian cows on a 24-month calving cycle produce more milk solids per hectare and deliver profitability within 3% below to 4% above conventional systems. Senior scientist Lydia Farrell says the approach may help reduce calving and mating workload peaks, though early Jersey results show mixed responses. Dairy New Zealand is expanding the Jersey trial and modelling regional performance, with results comparing well to split calving systems. Labor says it will boost competition in New Zealand's banking sector to give customers more choice and better deals. Chris Hipkin says four major banks dominate the market, limiting options for everyday Kiwis. Labor plans a new e-money license, fair access to banking infrastructure, 24/7 real-time payments by 2030, easier switching and clearer pathways for new financial providers. Commerce spokesperson Irina Williams says modernising payments and opening the system will help challengers compete and give Kiwis more power over their banking. And thanks to our friends at Local Democracy Reporting for the following story. Canterbury's regional council says rising fuel costs are putting pressure on its public transport budget, just as bus demand grows. ECAN estimates fuel costs could rise 7%, with patronage in July and August up 1.4% on last year, and August alone up 3%. Councillor Joe Davies says buses will keep running even in a fuel rationing scenario, though off-peak cuts and reduced timetables may be needed. And Napier City Council has announced temporary road closures for the Iron Mouldy event. Perfume Point Access Road and its car park will be closed from 5 a.m. on Thursday the 5th of November until 9 p.m. Saturday 7 November. On Saturday, further closures run from 3 a.m. to 1:30 p.m. with roadside parking along Nelson Quay to Bridge Street shut from 3 a.m. to 5 p.m. Speed restrictions will apply at the Waitangi and Ngarororo bridges, though access to Freedom Camping and the pump track remains available from the south. And in sport, the All Blacks have been dealt a blow ahead of the Bledisloe Cup, with Richie Mo'unga ruled out after injuring his calf at training on Tuesday. Scans have confirmed a tear, and his return date will depend on how he recovers over the coming weeks. That temperature will drop to a mild 12 overnight. Occasional rain tomorrow with southerly winds with a high of 16. And looking ahead to Saturday, we can expect a few showers with light winds with a high of 19 degrees. 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

0: hello and welcome again to Addicted to Recovery. It's great to be back. And today you're with Steph, that's me, the clinical manager at Ocean Hills. And we have the lovely Liz, one of our amazingly skilled and multi-talented therapists. So welcome, Liz. It's lovely to have you here today.
1: Good morning, Steph.
0: And I thought we would have a little bit of chat about Liz does a number of different things in our rehab. She is quite skilled and never sits down, never sits still, except when she is doing yoga. And Liz has quite her own journey in both in recovery that you may have listened to before on Liz's journey, but also a journey in recovery. And she is her wonderful skills in yoga and other areas in Ocean Hills with our guests. And yoga is a real passion of hers, particularly, I'll call it trauma-informed yoga, but Liz will probably elaborate and correct me if I get that wrong. So, Liz, how did you come across yoga in your own recovery journey and why has it become important for you?
1: Well, it was a bit accidental, really, because before I got sober, I used to go and do Pilates and I used to look around to see if anyone had a watch on because I really hated it and I wanted to get out of there. And in the opposite room, there was a lady doing yoga and I thought, oh, yoga's a bit for old people. And so I'd never really gone into it. And then I started to go into this lady's class and I loved it. And I just thought, God, I'd really love to be a yoga teacher, but I didn't have the confidence. And then once I got sober, and carried on doing the yoga, I actually ended up going to India and doing my yoga teacher training, and then came back and it was COVID, it all happened and everything. So my plan to go down to the Kapiti Coast and become a yoga teacher all got smashed because of COVID. So I ended up coming and working at Ocean Hills and sort of put my yoga on the back burner a bit. And then I went to college and studied addiction studies. And then as I was doing that, I was like, whoa, like we were learning on the modality of Te Whare Tapawhā, which is all the pillars of wellness. And it was like spiritual, physical, mental, emotional health. And I was like, yoga does all these, you know? And then I was like, how can I weave the two into the recovery? And yeah, it sort of started from there, really. Got really into, wow, this is really what recovery is all about.
0: So you, if I gather from what you said there, is that you had started doing yoga well before you went into your own recovery space. Mm. So maybe tell us a little bit about how yoga was for you in those early days of your recovery. What did it do for you?
1: Well, because I didn't really understand what it was actually doing, I used to go to the classes and I might be really wound up, or I used to have such a busy head and I might get on the mat and be like, oh, you know. And then when I left the yoga class, I would feel taller, I would feel really calm, but I didn't actually understand why until I started to really dig into, you know, the philosophy of yoga and what it actually does.
0: Okay.
1: Yeah.
0: Right, and so how long ago was that?
1: I went to India in 2000, would it have been when, yeah, 2020, was that when we had the COVID?
0: Yep.
1: So that's when I really studied it, and then since I've come back and I've done my addiction studies, I started to go more into yoga therapy and more into the understanding of how it affects the nervous system and, going into the body, which is like the somatic stuff, and how you can actually release emotions from the body, and then just found it all so fascinating, what it's doing with the nervous system,
0: And you just keep on learning. So just really briefly, you were in India when you were doing your training, and you completed quite a bit of it, but that's when COVID hit the world. Just very quickly, what happened for you in that, you know, that week that you suddenly heard about COVID and had to get back to New Zealand?
1: Well, it was like a little bit of Indiana Jones trying to escape. We went from being on this beautiful retreat in the middle of nowhere to suddenly being told all our flights had been cancelled and we had to get out of India like that day.

0: So it was crazy. It was really crazy and became quite frightening too. Mm. Yeah.
1: Really glad you got back.
0: Yeah, really glad I'd done the yoga and I was learning how to calm my nervous system.
1: Yeah, because I do remember you saying that, you know, while you were doing the retreat, you were treated like an honoured guest with respect and love and very welcomed in the moment. The world changed. Nobody wanted you there or any of the others. Frightening times.
0: All of a sudden, somebody from, I think it was Sweden or somewhere, had brought COVID to Rishikesh, where I was, and suddenly we became the enemy. And it was awful from all the people sort of like bowing their head and being lovely to us. Suddenly they were looking at us like we had some terrible disease and we weren't welcome anywhere.
1: Frightening for everyone. So you got back to New Zealand and Ocean Hills Rehab, for anybody who's new to listening to the podcast, we're a small private rehab based in Napier, and we work with people struggling with addictions, primarily alcohol, but we also work with people obviously with methamphetamine, ketamine, cannabis, cocaine, other addictions, gambling, sex addictions as well. And we have a lovely, what we feel is a very clinical-based program using CBT, etc., but also very holistic. So not only the cognitive behavioural therapy, which we know is evidence-based, is one of the best practices for recovery, but we also know that mindful practice, yoga practice, massage, art therapy, all of those things are part of our package, and we know that they're part of the wider community's package in the recovery journey. So, Liz, when did you realise you could create effectively a recovery yoga process or program or practice? And tell us a little bit about that.
0: I think once I got brave enough to realize that we were doing all of these modalities at work anyway, and then just really weaving them all together, and then just coming up with my own yoga therapy class, really, and just enjoying everything, you know, like we do the senses. I start with like a meditation, a grounding meditation, just to get people to feel them, you know, their bodies, because when we're in active addiction, we've numbed all our sensations. So we start off with that and just bring in all the senses, like taste, smell, sight, feeling, all those senses. And then when we start the yoga, we just do very, very gentle yoga. And I just explain everything as we're going, because we hold all our issues in our tissues. And and you know, we could be doing a particular shape, we call them. We don't call them poses, because that's what the trauma-informed is that's not a good word to say in trauma-informed yoga.
1: Okay.
0: So we could be doing a particular shape and suddenly a memory could come up. So I warn everyone, that's where the trauma-informed comes in too, that people need to know what might happen, because suddenly a memory can just come up, and or an emotion or something, as it's being released from the body. So, you know, I like to explain to everybody what may happen, and we just do very, very gentle exercises, because a lot of people haven't even exercised for such a long time.
1: Recovery,
0: Yeah, and also there's no ego, you know, it's a therapy session, so I'm not trying to get people to put their foot behind their head or...
1: Or do they try this sometimes?
0: I couldn't do it, so I don't expect anyone else to. So it's no downward dogs or flow, it's just very gentle. Can you feel that? Can you feel the difference as we move? Can you feel any tension one side or not the other? So really being curious about the body and what people are feeling, and just becoming sort of safety, that getting that safety back in the body that they've probably just been ignoring and detached from.
1: Yeah.
0: And a lot of people are self-medicating with drugs and alcohol and other distractions, and so, you know, it's bringing them back into their body and learning to be at one and trust and love that beautiful body that's got so much wisdom and is so amazing. Just bringing them back in there, back home, really, back home to their bodies.
1: It's quite beautiful to see the guests who are involved in the yoga program become often coming in, some will say, oh, yeah, I love yoga, do it all the time, and they're great, but the majority, yoga, what, why am I going to be doing yoga, and do I have to? And we do have an agreement that everyone who comes into the program participates in every aspect

0: program. So my line is to say, yes, really need you just to have an open mind, which is great in recovery anyway, isn't it, Liz? Just try things and just do what you're comfortable with. And if you just end up lying there, that's okay too. But we've got two amazing yoga teachers with slightly different approaches. And I'll just comment on the issues in your tissues, which I think is great. We do use a lot of tissues as well in Ocean Hills. I find for myself in my journey over the years doing some yoga, being supported by amazing teachers, the number of times I get emotional. And thankfully yoga teachers are very used to that. And there's a box of tissues always in the yoga room. But it is, yeah, just changes positions or perhaps just coming in and the opportunity to release and to be yourself. A lot of emotions come out, and I always feel amazing at the end of a yoga session, though sometimes quite exhausted. Mm. Generally that improves, but I love yoga. I have an amazing teacher, and she does Iyengar yoga. So there's lots of different types of yoga. You've talked about recovery yoga. Where does that kind of fit into the different, I don't know if genre is the right word, or different types of yogas that people might know? Mm-hmm.
1: So I've combined lots of different types of yoga because of what I've learned. So to release anger from the body, I use like an energy yoga. So we do like quite a kundalini type movement, and that helps to teach people how to move anger out, because that's great to have anger. Anger's a great warning system, but it's not good to suppress it, because then it comes mostly becomes depression. So I like to teach people how to get that out of their body so that they don't go and take it out on someone else, and we do it naturally, because emotion is energy in motion and it needs to be moved out of the body. Mm-hmm. Then again, I'd bring in sort of like a more of a yin yoga, which is just a very like soft stretching, so we can just gradually move some of the emotion out of the body. Like at the end, when I do like the Shavasana, I offer.
0: Just explain what that is for those non-yogis amongst us.
1: That's the end, when we sort of like just lay and just let the whole experience integrate. And I offer people to like lay over a bolster and open their arms to the side, which really opens the heart, makes them very vulnerable. And that's more like a sort of a yin-y type thing, that if there's any emotion there, like grief or sadness, it will often come out at that time. Yeah. That's why I offer and just say, you know, you're in a safe place. If anything comes up, just let it come up. Because a lot of people are just so scared of their emotions, they just want to run. So it's all about creating a safe space, especially like trauma-informed stuff. It's like people need to feel safe. And when the body feels safe, the body will let go. I studied an amazing book called The Body Keeps the Score by Bessel van der Kolk, and you know, he explains all that stuff really, really well. That we hold on to emotion makes us sick.
0: Yeah.
1: Makes us very, you know, we're holding on, so we're very stiff, and you know, you can tell by someone that sort of like their shoulders are up and you know, and their body's aching. Yeah, and we don't even breathe properly. Most people, unless they've been taught how to breathe, don't breathe properly. And if their nervous system's not calm, they're not calm, they're stressed, and yeah, it just helps all of that. It's amazing.
0: Yeah, it is incredible. And as I sort of started to say before, a lot of the guests saying, oh, you know, really, do I have to do yoga? Muttering under their breath. Almost without exception, by the end of it, we'll probably have, maybe 90%. To be fair, there's a few people it's not their thing, but so many will say, I'm going to go home and do yoga. And they're looking up classes before they leave us, and they're chatting with Liz, our other lovely teacher, about what kind of yoga might be useful. Because just be aware, there are a lot of different yoga styles out there, and you have to find what's right for you. And particularly, you're focusing on recovery and trauma-informed yoga. So we know that many, many people coming through their world of addiction can have experienced very significant traumas, and some sometimes not even realise the significance of their life experiences, which can be quite traumatic and impactful on their thinking and their feeling and how they act. So you've developed this amazing recovery yoga. Are there other people out there doing it that you're aware of?
1: Oh, there's a lot of people now looking into this and somatic stuff. Another thing I do, or I've been training in, is embodied processing, which really goes into the body and is a way of like getting rid of stored emotions. So, you know, I bring that into the yoga as well. It's just

0: incredible what we store. And sometimes it doesn't even matter. It doesn't. You don't have to go to talk therapy. Sometimes just releasing that stuff from your tissues that you don't even understand what it is just good. It's just an amazing feeling.
1: Yeah. And as you started your yoga before you actually went down the journey of stopping your drinking, you noticed those great benefits, but without really understanding why. So anyone can start yoga and start exploring how it is for them. And you can be using or still in place of active addiction, or you can be in your recovery journey. It's still going to have some amazing benefits, isn't it?
0: Oh yeah, 100%. I mean, before I really understood the mechanics, if you like, of what's actually going on in my body and, you know, the nervous system and stuff, I'd be just like in a fish pose, which is sort of like on blocks, and then my yoga teacher would play a song and I would just be sobbing and sobbing sobbing and not understand why. And then now I really understand why. I had so much grief of unprocessed trauma that I just hadn't dealt with. And it was, you know, I felt amazing afterwards.
1: So maybe just I'll ask you there, because some people may not have listened to Liz's story. Could you just very briefly encapsulate your recovery journey so that people understand kind of what brought you to this space as well?
0: Yeah, so I experienced a really traumatic event when I was 23. My first husband and I were in a car accident and he died. And I obviously dealt with that, well, obviously, but I dealt with it by drinking heavily and not actually going and doing any therapy around it. And when I eventually came into recovery at 45, after, you know, like, that obviously wasn't working anymore, you know, and I started to sort of unravel these layers of recovery, that's when I started to find that I'd got all this suppressed grief and trauma that just, yeah, I'd never actually dealt with. I thought I had, but clearly not.
1: No.
0: Yeah.
1: And, you know, is life smooth sailing in recovery?
0: Not at all.
1: No. We have curveballs and dramas and life changes all the time, do you?
0: 100%. But we have, you know, when you're doing stuff like this, you start to get more resilience. Mm. And yoga teaches such amazing resilience, because you can put yourself into a shape where you can feel yourself shaking, but your breathing is teaching you to stay in that place. And then when you're off the mat, you can do exactly the same thing.
1: Nice.
0: You know, you can be put under pressure, you just like calm, just calm your breathing, and then you get the clarity of mind, and then you can like not respond, or respond rather than react.
1: Yes.
0: You know,
1: oh, that's such a key one, that, isn't it? So what I'm going to move on to now is asking you a little bit about the somatic training. Can you explain what does somatic mean, and how does that come into your yoga practice and teaching?
0: So soma is the body, so it's talking about going into the body. So we call it really now the bottom-up approach to recovery. So you're not going into the mind, you're going into the body, and literally getting those sensations. So I would always make sure somebody's in a safe place. So we call that preparing, sort of like, to get a resource and to anchor a good sensation in the body. And until that occurs, like, that could take a while for someone to feel safe in their own body. Some people that do this work or enjoy this work may find that resource really quickly. So then you would anchor that sensation. So if I said to you, you know, like, think about something that brings you joy, I know it would be your granddaughter.
1: Those absolutely.
0: Sensations that you feel.
1: Yeah.
0: I'd then say to you, find an anchor point, Steph, you know, maybe your heart or your wrist, so that you can really hold on to that sensation. And then when you put your hand on your body like that, we've got kinesthetic memory in our body. So if then something came up later on when we were doing the session and you felt unsafe, you could come straight back to that point and feel those beautiful sensations
1: and touch
0: again.
1: My heart again, where I've anchored and secured that feeling.
0: Yeah, and that feeling would come back and you could like make the other feeling go away. So it's so powerful, really powerful.
1: Mm. Okay. Yeah. And I believe you're also, outside of your wonderful practice in Ocean Hills, another very busy life, you're looking slowly at developing a practice, providing that for people out in the community, aren't you?
0: Yeah.

0: Oh, it's just, it's so good because, you know, conventional talk therapy is amazing, but you hear people say, oh, I've been going to therapy for 10 years and I still feel like shit. It's like, then they're saying, like, myself, I've been in recovery for 6 years. I've actually been in recovery for 12 now, but at 6 years I had a complete mental breakdown. And it wasn't until I came out of, like, the psych ward and started to do, like, EMDR therapy, which went into the body.
1: Just say what that is in words for our guests.
0: It's eye movement therapy. I'm not sure.
1: Desensitization something. I'm not sure either. Yeah. Oh, okay, I will find that out for next time.
0: And it was incredible. And I didn't really understand how it worked. But I could see that there was, like, this little bubble coming up in my body, this sensation, and I could feel like, oh, well, it hasn't gone, but this is all my mind was saying, well, it hasn't gone, but I don't want the lady to think that it's not working, so I'm just going to tell her it's gone. And then it was like, oh, that's people pleasing. All this stuff was going on. And then I told her how I was feeling. She's like, that's fine, just notice that. And just trusting, like, just be patient and just watch it. And then this left. And this is where I got the confidence to go to India.
1: And start exploring. And start,
0: because up until then I had no confidence. I was too scared to, like, stop hairdressing what I'd done for 100 years, you know? I just didn't have that confidence to do it.
1: You look good for 100, though.
0: Thank you.
1: So the yoga journey has been quite phenomenal for you, and being who you are, you like to share what you know, and it's an amazing gift. And look, if you're out there in the world and you're not yet down the journey of recovery, yoga is something you can start to explore, and just know there's so much more to the recovery journey than just talking. Talking is wonderful. Talk therapy, I need a bit, in both groups or one-on-one is a really significant part of recovery, but it's not the only part, isn't it? There's many aspects to well-rounded recovery. And so Liz's recovery journey and introducing recovery yoga and somatic yoga, what term would you say?
0: Oh, well, it just brings in everything. Like, it's trauma-informed, which is really important these days, because if suddenly somebody had some kind of event and you weren't prepared for it, you know, in recovery, that's the sort of thing a lot of people are self-medicating on.
1: Yes.
0: So trauma-informed is really important. And, and so the somatic is just, all it is going into the body, feeling sensation, and just, coming one with this wonderful body that we have.
1: Yeah. Mm. And isn't that part of it, understanding that we're wonderful people, we're worth it, we are enough.
0: And no two bodies are the same. No. So, you know, all that comparison of in the gym, you know, oh, I don't look like her. It's like, your body's yours. You're unique.
1: Thank you, Liz. I've never looked like her in the gym. But I know exactly what you mean. Yeah. We are all unique. And as we're coming towards the end, I might ask you, in your lovely yoga therapies that you do, particularly at Ocean Hills, you have songs at the end. Can you tell us a little bit about that?
0: Yeah, well, I shock people quite a lot because I have a really good song that I've bought off of my own yoga teacher, which he did for me when I sobbed, and that's a Disturbed number. And it talks about the feeling, that the sensation that comes up inside you when you want to drink and everything. And so people will be laying there all nicely vulnerable, and then I'll play that song, and if there's any tears going to come, they come. And I've also just, I don't know, but intuitively heard a song and thought, oh, I'm going to play that, and then it's been somebody's wedding song or something, and that's happened in the past, and so emotion obviously comes up with that. And it's good, you know, that release is good. So many people are so frightened to cry. And when they've had that release, they're like, wow, I feel like so much weight's come off my shoulders.
1: Yeah.
0: Yeah, so I find, you know, that brings up another sensory thing, isn't it, music?
1: Yeah, it's, absolutely. Yeah. We use so many different modalities, don't we? Sensory modulation being another one, and that's part of yoga too, really, in many ways.
0: Huge, and the mindfulness covers everything.
1: Absolutely, and meditation. Yeah. So, you know, come to rehab, boy, you'll go away with some skills.
0: And a lot of fun.
1: And a lot of fun.
0: Breathe and smile.
1: There's a lot of laughter too.
0: We do.
1: In yoga and in rehab, I have to say.
0: Yeah.
1: So thank you so much for listening today, and thank you, Liz, for starting to share a little bit about your yoga journey and what you do in yoga and recovery, and I know Ocean Hill guests absolutely love you. Mm-hmm.

0: Oh, bless.
1: So we get so many positives back on the yoga, which is fantastic.
0: Thank you.
1: If you'd like to know more about Ocean Hills, as I said, we're a small private rehab. You can always contact your local doctor or your mental health and addictions agency to find out about what's available in your area. There are private rehabs around the country too, and we do take people from all over New Zealand. If you want to have a lovely caring chat with our admissions manager and founder of Ocean Hills, Elaine, her number's 027 573 7744, and Elaine or I or Liz would love to talk with you. Wherever you are, have a wonderful day. Thank you, Liz.
0: Thanks, Steph.
1: This information shared here, including any show notes and links, is for general information purposes only. 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Don't do this on your own. Thank you so much for listening to us today. Thanks, Elaine. And thanks, Steve. Lovely to be here.
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7: 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This program is your opportunity to meet practicing and recently retired scientists from around the bay. With me in the studio today is Dr. Narifa Abram Bennett, senior climate scientist at the Hawke's Bay Regional Council and based in Napier. Dr. Abram Bennett is originally from Guyana and came to New Zealand in 2019 to study climate and climate change. She was fortunate to secure Nicholas Cullen to supervise her as a PhD student and moved to the University of Otago accordingly. Her thesis topic is determining the atmospheric controls on the mass balance of Brewster Glacier, Southern Alps of New Zealand. An interesting topic for someone who had never seen snow until 2019. How then did Dr. Abraham Bennett from Guyana end up working at the Hawke's Bay Regional Council in Napier? Let's find out. Hello, Narifa.
8: Hi, Lynn.
7: It's lovely to have you in the studio with us today. Now, I've already said Guyana. Whereabouts is Guyana?
8: Oh, very good question. I haven't met a lot of people in New Zealand that knows where Guyana is. So Guyana is in South America. It's sort of just above Brazil, tucked away neatly in the northeast part.
7: Right at the top.
8: Yeah, just between Venezuela and Suriname. It's quite a small country. You don't hear a lot about it in this part of the world?
7: No, you don't, do you?
8: No.
7: But I did know where it was, so I was one of those that fits into the small proportion that did know. All right, you were born in Guyana. You went to primary school there?
8: Yep.
7: Which
8: yep.
7: school?

0: school did you go to?
1: So I was born along the coast in Devonshire Castle, and I went to the Hampton Court Primary School. So that was the primary school in my village.
0: You start quite young, don't you, going to this? It's like a nursery school as well, isn't it, for us? We don't start school at 3 or 4, but you do.
1: Yeah, we start primary school maybe around 4 or 5, quite early. But before that, we also do our own sort of nursery, which is really young, maybe 3.5 or 3.
0: And secondary school, where did you go to secondary school?
1: I went to Anna Regina Secondary School, so that was about 30 minutes away from my village.
0: And you start that after doing, I guess, what we call the equivalent of the 11 plus exam. Round about that age?
1: Yes,
0: that's right. And go right through till you finish your secondary schooling?
1: Yep.
0: All right. Now let's talk about your town, where you came from.
1: Right.
0: Right. What's the name of your town?
1: I'm from Devonshire Castle.
0: All right. Whereabouts is that town? Is it inland? Is it on the coast? Is it up on a hill? Where's the town?
1: No, it's a coastal town.
0: Coastal town.
1: It's just the Atlantic Ocean is really right there. So we grew up right next to the seaside, really.
0: Yeah. Nice. And the heritage of that area, British?
1: Yep.
0: British settled?
1: Yeah.
0: Hence all those British names for your schools and some of your towns. What about the economy of of Guyana? Is it, what does it rely on?
1: Well, a lot of it is changing right now. So traditionally, Guyana is known as sort of like an agricultural country. It was considered the breadbasket of the Caribbean. So we've done a lot of farming, rice, sugar, a lot of vegetable crops, coconut as well. But now things are changing quite quickly because we found oil just offshore. So now Guyana is sort of one of the fastest growing economy in the world just because of the oil boom that they're facing now. So I guess things are changing quite quickly.
0: Things will change.
1: Yeah.
0: And they'll change for your generation, will they not? The younger people will have quite a different life because of what you're turning around. Your family's still there?
1: Yes.
0: All right. I'm looking for now a turn-on moment to science. Were you always interested in science? Was life always going to be in some way scientific?
1: I think so. Actually, my favorite subjects in primary school were science and maths. It was the two things that I was really good at. So it was going to be somewhere in science, but I didn't quite figure that out till later on.
0: Yeah. You had a bit of a goal, though, didn't you? You wanted to be a medical doctor.
1: I did, yes.
0: All right. So you leave secondary school in 2007 to go to the city to study what I'm going to call the O-levels, A-levels, that kind of thing, for 2 years to get those, so you could go to medical school.
1: That's right.
0: That was the goal, wasn't it? And it was always going to be the ambition.
1: Yes. Yeah.
0: What happened when you got to medical school?
1: I didn't like it.
0: You didn't like it. I know, I think we shouldn't laugh, but you're laughing as well.
1: Yeah.
0: But to have such a high goal and set yourself such a platform to achieve and get there and not like it. Narifa, I cannot imagine that. You have to then rejig your thinking, don't you?
1: Yes.
0: How did you rejig your thinking? What were you going to do?
1: So I went back home.
0: Yes.
1: I just took a break for a few months, and I went back home in my village, and I started to think about what was important to me. You know, I grew up with my grandparents have been farmers for many generations, and we lived in a coastal town, and we're below sea levels, and it just sort of had me thinking about all the things that were important and all the questions that I had in my mind. And environmental science was just such a new thing to Guyana at that point. It was sort of the hot topic, and it was one of the first years that the university there was offering a bachelor's in it.
0: So that seemed perfect for you.
1: Yeah.
0: All right. So 2010?
1: Yes.
0: Off we go to university. Tell me about your university.
1: I loved it.
0: You loved it. Thank goodness. Oh, thank goodness. You have to leave home to go to university, University of Guyana. You have to leave home to do that, don't you? Of course. So BSc Environmental Studies, as you're saying, this is a new thing for your country. Your thesis, an investigation into the potential impacts on air quality during operations of

0: bioethanol plant in Berbice in Guyana. That's quite a heady topic.
1: Yeah.
0: At undergrad level, isn't it? How did you pick that topic and why?
1: So our undergrad project is sort of towards the end of it, you need to do sort of a 6-month thesis. And at that point, I was still trying to figure out which part of the environmental science that I really liked, because it was so broad. You've got social science, geography, yes, all those things in play. And we, at that time, Guyana was trying to figure out what to do with a lot of the waste that was coming off of our agricultural sector, and that was quite a big thing. And the Ministry of Agriculture actually was quite interested in looking at how surrounding communities around these sort of plants that they've been building, how they're affected by their quality. And I met just someone who was sort of like a co-supervisor of that project at the ministry, and we got to talking, and I thought, this is something I'd be keen to, you know.
0: And a worthwhile sort of study.
1: Yes.
0: At that time.
1: Mm.
0: Good. That's really good. You finished that, and it's time to do a master's. Now, you went somewhere quite unusual for me. Where did you go to do your master's, and why that university?
1: I went to the University of Leeds.
0: In the UK?
1: Yeah. Leeds. Well, Leeds has one of the best engineering programs.
0: So that's where you went.
1: Yes. Right. Not for the weather, no.
0: You wouldn't go for the weather, would you?
1: No,
0: we won't say that, though, will we? We might get told off for that. Very good energy and environmental engineering program.
1: Yes.
0: At Leeds University. That was you.
1: Yes. Yeah.
0: All right. What were you going to study at Leeds, and why did you choose that topic, or did someone choose that topic for you, for your thesis?
1: I think a lot of my whatever I've studied was sort of stemmed from my interactions with a lot of the experts in that field. I met my supervisor for my master thesis, and I got really interested in some of the work she was doing. But actually, the person I wanted to work with, she was not available, and so I had to take a step back and sort of rethink what I wanted to do.
0: We better tell people what the topic is, the thesis topic, syngas conversion from biomass reforming to produce alternative diesel fuel. Sexy sell, isn't it,
1: yeah,
0: in the world today? People are looking at biofuel.
1: Yes.
0: Yes.
1: Yeah.
0: So very topical,
1: yes,
0: again. Did it work out? Was it useful? Was it a good study?
1: It was, yes. I learned quite a lot from it. It was sort of the modeling side of that work.
0: Okay.
1: Yeah.
0: You enjoyed the modelling?
1: I do.
0: I'm sure. Yeah. Mathematical head comes on at this stage. When you finish the master's, you go home.
1: Yes.
0: Back to the ministry. Did they have a job for you? Were they able to use that study that you had done overseas for the betterment of the local people?
1: So when I went on my master's, I was on a study leave with the government. So I did go back to a job, and I was able to use some of those skills that I learned during my master's study to apply it to the local sector back in Guyana.
0: Well, thank goodness. It costs so much money, doesn't it? I mean, it's quite nice if there can be an application for your learning.
1: Yeah.
0: Was your intention at that time to stay there and contribute to the local economy? Was that what you were going to do?
1: Yeah. I was, yeah. I enjoyed working back home in Guyana, but I sort of knew after my master's that I wanted to study a little bit more. I had that sort of drive in me that I needed to figure out things a little bit more for myself.
0: You had to be a doctor one way or the other.
1: Yeah, I always wanted to be a doctor.
0: All right, so we go home for what, a couple of years to work at the ministry?
1: Maybe a year and a half, yes.
0: Okay.
1: Yeah.
0: Yeah, because we swing across the middle of the year, don't we,
1: yeah,
0: with some of these universities and some of these studies. You decided then to continue on and do your PhD. Was New Zealand purposefully chosen, or was it a bit of our sheer luck, if you like, that you decided to come here? How did you pick New Zealand? I mean, Guyana University of Leeds.

0: New Zealand?
1: Yeah, New Zealand.
0: How did that happen?
1: Never on the radar for me, actually. You don't really hear about New Zealand in my part of the world. You probably hear about Australia, but never New Zealand. I knew when I was looking for a PhD, I couldn't afford to pay for one. One thing, I needed to find somewhere with the scholarship program. But I also wanted to go somewhere different. Like, I really enjoyed leaving home when I went to England to study, you know? So I started to think about where else can I go? And I started looking up because when I was doing my master's, I was exposed to an atmospheric science course, and I knew I really liked that part of it, and I had a lot more questions that I wanted to answer there. So I started looking at experts in that field, and I came across my supervisor for some reason, and I sent him an email, and he responded so quickly.
0: Isn't that amazing?
1: That was, yeah.
0: You know, a young girl sends an email, and you actually get a response.
1: Yeah, yeah.
0: I think that's wonderful, and all power to Nicholas Cullen for doing that, because it's important to you, isn't it, at that stage of your life? And I guess maybe that's what he was looking at in his PhD student, someone with a bit of guts and a bit of drive. Good on him for doing that, though. All right, so you have to leave home. You come to New Zealand. You're a bit of a tiger for punishment, I think, to go down to the University of Otago. It's not actually tropical climate down that way. Were you prepared for that? It's cold.
1: Yeah, it is, and it changes very quickly. I don't know. I don't know how I dealt with that weather. I mean, I guess I was exposed to it first when I went to Leeds.
0: I guess,
1: you
0: yes.
1: know, so I...
0: All right. Tell me a little bit about Nicholas Cullen, about his study. He has spent years, he's very well known in New Zealand for his study. What was he studying, and did he take you to see his outdoor laboratory, so to speak? Tell us about it, Nerifa.
1: Oh, Nicholas Cullen is amazing. So he's a glacier climatologist, sort of, and one of his favorite work is Brewster Glacier, which is one of those small glaciers in the Southern Alps. He's studied it for many, many years. I'd like to joke and say it's his sort of baby project. And he took me up there when I got here for a field work trip. I just loved it. Because it was the first time I saw snow. It was beautiful. We camped up on the glacier. We did our field work. And it was, I think that was sort of the...
0: It got you, didn't
1: it? Yeah, yeah.
0: Isn't that good? That all our glaciers in New Zealand have got weather stations on them and data collection points of one kind or another on them. What were you looking at for Brewster Glacier? What was there? What tools were you using?
1: Yeah, so Brewster, we've got one of the longest automatic weather station record on the glacier itself. So not too far from the terminus, we've got a weather station that's been running continuously for quite a long time. And we had a really high quality data set in a really high altitude region. So it was quite a unique data set, and I was really interested in using this data set to try and understand how Brewster has changed over the past
0: and
1: few
0: they
1: years.
0: Have, haven't they,
1: they have,
0: here.
1: Yeah.
0: I mean, you didn't see them 40 years ago, but I did. And oh my goodness, so different. They were so much bigger, and not just because I was younger, but they were bigger. Did you get involved in that, the fact that these glaciers are receding?
1: Yeah, so part of my work was trying to relate the changes the glaciers have been undergoing with the climate over the past 39 years, and just sort of see how the glacier changes. But like you said, I haven't been here, but I have seen the aerial photos of what these glaciers look like.
0: They were stunning.
1: Yeah, yeah.
0: I mean, they still are, if you don't know what they used to be
1: like.
0: Yeah. Aren't they?
1: Yeah.
0: I mean, they're always going to be in your heart. The topic, determining the atmospheric controls on the mass balance of Brewster Glacier, Southern Alps of New Zealand. What did you determine?
1: It's not simple. It's not a linear relationship.
0: No.
1: But I really enjoy that.
0: Good study, and you've made a friend for life.
1: I have,
0: haven't
1: yes,
0: you?
1: Yeah.
0: Which is also absolutely wonderful. You presented your PhD in August 2022, so as at the time of recording, not that long ago. 2023, March. You come to us in Hawke's Bay. How did we end up with you in Hawke's Bay? Was it just sheer luck? Was there a perfect job for you? How did you come to us here?
1: So I started looking for jobs late last year when I realized that student life is over and now I need to get into the real world. But I wasn't sure what I wanted to do. I knew I wanted to explore something out of academia a little bit. I wanted to work with people, work with the communities. And I noticed that Hawke's Bay had a vacancy for a senior climate scientist. And I don't know, I think we both found each other because it was a really easy process, you know, just getting through.
0: Well, by this time, you've got a very good background, haven't you? You've studied, in effect, climate at grassroots level all your academic life in one way or another.
1: Yeah, that's true. Yeah.
0: Haven't you? Mm. So, good position for you. How lucky. because there's not that many of them, are they? When you think about it, the role of a climate scientist, maybe there will be more over the next few years because we need that study, do we not?
1: Yeah.
0: However, we don't have lots of roles in a small country like ours. You wanted to stay here. You weren't sort of tempted to go back home?
1: Well, I would love to go back home sometime. But I met my husband during my first year of my PhD, and he's a Kiwi.
0: Of course. That's how it happens, isn't it? Oh, Narifa, that's just what happens. All right. So you met your husband, so you're tied to New Zealand for a wee while.
1: Yes.
0: Anyway,
1: yes.
0: While you get married life all sorted out. You came to us in Hawke's Bay very, very quickly after Cyclone Gabrielle. That was not planned at all, was it? This was just when you were going to be starting work in March. Tell me about the effect of Cyclone Gabrielle on your learning.
1: Oh, it's opened up so many windows for me. I mean, everyone's sort of interested in what's happening in Hawke's Bay now because of Gabrielle, and it's opened up this avenue for so many different sort of research projects for us to try and understand what the climate's going to look like for Hawke's Bay in the future. And sort of piqued all my interest.
0: Has
1: you know?
0: It?
1: Yeah.
0: It's given you what I'm going to call a living laboratory, really, hasn't it?
1: Yeah.
0: Had
1: yeah.
0: that not happened, your life here as a climate scientist would be air quality control or something, I don't know, or pertaining to the right thing. But this has given you a focus.
1: Yeah, it's given me something else to think about, you know, like these.
0: What sits in your mind when I say Cyclone Gabrielle to you? What happens in your head?
1: Oh, I've just started thinking about extreme events and how severe they're getting, and sort of you know, in the media, there's a lot of talk now that there's a potential drought that's coming this summer. So just moving between having to deal with a cyclone and then potentially a drought, you know, just all of these sort of like swings between these extreme weather conditions and how this affect neighboring communities and the ecosystems. And, you know, it's
0: when you're studying an event like Gabrielle, do you go back to the past to come forward to Gabrielle to model to the future? How are you working it?
1: Yeah, it's quite different. So Gabrielle is probably one of the worst cyclones New Zealand's had. But it's really difficult because with the climate changing as quickly as it is, it's quite hard for us to sort of relate that to what the past was like. And what the future is going to look like. So it adds all of these sort of variables in there that you need to consider now. It makes it quite complex, that relationship.
0: Do we know, this is a Lynn question, I suppose, and I don't mean it in a flippant way, but do we know what actually happened with Cyclone Gabrielle?
1: Do you mean the climate side of things?
0: Yeah. How did we get this in Hawke's Bay? Because we weren't told we were expecting it. So what happened?
1: Well, it was kind

0: hard to talk about the track that Cyclo, Gabrielle was going to take. You just had all of the right conditions happening at the right time.
1: Yeah, or the wrong time.
0: Yeah, you're right. Yeah. That sort of fueled Gabrielle. In, the

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Thanks to New Zealand On Air for making this type of programming possible.

before a pregnant woman was fatally struck there in April. 36-year-old Olawande Bremo was hit by a bus while using the pedestrian crossing. The council has since extended crossing times by 10 seconds and says it's addressing concerns. A 72-year-old bus driver has been charged with careless or inconsiderate driving causing death and is being sentenced this week. An extended lactation trial suggests farmers could ease calving pressure without losing profit. Dairy NZ's three-year Waikato study found Frisian cows on a 24-month calving cycle produce more milk solids per hectare and deliver profitability within 3% below to 4% above conventional systems. Senior scientist Lydia Farrell says the approach may help reduce calving and mating workload peaks, though early Jersey results show mixed responses. Dairy New Zealand is expanding the Jersey trial and modelling regional performance, with results comparing well to split calving systems. Labor says it will boost competition in New Zealand's banking sector to give customers more choice and better deals. Chris Hepkin says four major banks dominate the market, limiting options for everyday Kiwis. Labor plans a new e-money license, fair access to banking infrastructure, 24/7 real-time payments by 2030, easier switching and clearer pathways for new financial providers. Commerce spokesperson Irina Williams says modernising payments and opening the system will help challengers compete and give Kiwis more power over their banking. And thanks to our friends at Local Democracy Reporting for the following story. Canterbury's regional council says rising fuel costs are putting pressure on its public transport budget, just as bus demand grows. ECAN estimates fuel costs could rise 7% with patronage in July and August up 1.4% on last year and August alone up 3%. Councillor Joe Davies says buses will keep running even in a fuel rationing scenario, though off-peak cuts and reduced timetables may be needed. And Napier City Council has announced temporary road closures for the Iron Mouldy event. Perfume Point Access Road and its car park will be closed from 5 a.m. on Thursday the 5th of November until 9 p.m. Saturday 7 November. On Saturday, further closures run from 3 a.m. to 1:30 p.m. with roadside parking along Nelson Quay to Bridge Street shut from 3 a.m. to 5 p.m. Speed restrictions will apply at the Waitangi and Ngarororo bridges, though access to Freedom Camping and the pump track remains available from the south. And in sport, the All Blacks have been dealt a blow ahead of the Bledisloe Cup, with Richie Mo'unga ruled out after injuring his calf at training on Tuesday. Scans have confirmed a tear, and his return date will depend on how he recovers over the coming weeks. That temperature dropped to a mild 12 overnight. Occasional rain tomorrow with southerly winds with a high of 16. And looking ahead to Saturday, we can expect a few showers with light winds with a high of 19 degrees. 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For more information, call us now on 87 88 710. 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

0: From New York, this is Democracy Now!
1: On the morning of October 7th, my world collapsed. My beloved parents, Bila and Jacobi, were among the first victims of the Hamas attack at Netiv HaAsara. 2 days later, gathered in grief, our family made a conscious choice to reject vengeance.
0: Israelis and Palestinians are marking the third anniversary of October 7th. Israelis are holding vigils for victims of the Hamas attack, while in Gaza the day is seen as the beginning of Israel's genocide. We'll speak to Israeli peace activist Maoz Inan. His parents were killed 3 years ago. We'll also get a report from Gaza.
2: The worst 3 years that have passed in our lives. There is no life, no living, no food, no basic necessities of life. We wait for water from 5 to 10 o'clock, and we are living in the streets, homeless, tired, worn out. I mean, a life worse than this? We are not living, my friend. We are dead in Gaza.
0: Plus, Al Jazeera analyst Marwan Bashara, author of a new book, 12 Days That Shook the Middle East, Origins of a Genocide. All that and more coming up. Welcome to Democracy Now!, democracynow.org, The War and Peace Report. I'm Amy Goodman. Israel's marking 3 years since the Hamas-led surprise attack, October 7th, 2023.

0: that killed almost 1,200 people, with 251 Israelis and foreign nationals taken hostage. In southern Israel, mourners gathered near Kibbutz Chaim to commemorate hundreds of people who were killed and abducted at the Nova Music Festival. During a moment of silence, the booms of Israeli airstrikes and the nearby Gaza Strip could be heard ringing out. Ahead of today's anniversary, Israeli Prime Minister Benjamin Netanyahu presided over a state memorial ceremony in Jerusalem for the more than 800 civilians killed in the October 7th attacks. He did not address reports. He ignored warnings that Hamas had been planning a major operation. His speech was interrupted by a bereaved father, Yaakov Godo, whose son Tom was killed in the attacks.
1: You didn't protect my son on October 7th. You didn't protect 1,200 people who were murdered in one day on October 7th. Shame, disgrace.
0: In Gaza, Israeli forces killed at least three Palestinians today. Among the dead, Nimer Barbak, a 16-year-old child shot in the head by Israeli soldiers east of Khan Yunis, and Mohammed Tamous, a civil defense rescue worker who died of wounds from an Israeli airstrike near Kamel Adwan Hospital. Israel's killed over 74,000 Palestinians in Gaza since Hamas's surprise attack on Israel 3 years ago. Several governments, human rights organizations, and scholarly bodies, including the International Association of Genocide Scholars, have accused Israel of committing genocide in Gaza. According to the UN, as of September, 94% of Gaza's population remain in urgent need of shelter and basic household assistance, while 65% of households were living in tents or makeshift shelters. We'll have more on this story later in the broadcast. Yemen's Saudi-backed government says Houthi militias fired drones and missiles at the Aden International Airport, targeting a passenger terminal, striking a runway just minutes before a flight from Cairo was due to land. Elsewhere, Saudi officials said they'd intercepted a missile fired by Houthis north of the Saudi capital, Riyadh. This comes amidst a counteroffensive by Saudi-backed Yemeni government forces seeking to retake all remaining Houthi-held territory, including Yemen's capital, Sana'a. In the United States, Democratic Senator Chris Murphy of Connecticut said the Pentagon denied him access to Al Udeid Air Base in Qatar during a visit to the Middle East. His failed attempt came after Defense Secretary Pete Hegseth signed a directive restricting travel to the area earlier this year. Senator Murphy claimed he was denied access as part of the Trump administration's effort to conceal the true cost of the U.S.-Israeli war on Iran.
2: I have been to the Middle East probably a dozen times at least while I have been a member of Congress. I have never, ever been denied access to military facilities. This is part of a coordinated, deliberate campaign by the Department of Defense to try to hide the consequences and the true cost of this war.
0: In France, more than 250,000 people marched in over 40 cities Tuesday. It was the largest turnout yet in demonstrations that began more than 2 weeks ago when high school students started blockading their schools. The students are protesting staff shortages, crowded classrooms, and rundown buildings. Labor unions joined in support, along with parents, teachers, and university students. Paris had the biggest march, about 56,000 people, according to the Interior Ministry. Prime Minister Sebastien Lecornu said at least 215 teenagers and 85 school staff have been hurt in clashes with police, calling it, quote, the heaviest toll in decades paid by the school system, unquote. This is a middle school science teacher in Strasbourg.
3: This situation has been deteriorating for years and always at an accelerated pace. And now to see so many demonstrations, so many mobilizations appearing like this everywhere, it clearly shows that there is a general awareness with our living conditions worsening in France.
0: There are calls for a general mobilization across France on October 17th. Spain's government's approved two housing decrees rejected by Parliament last week, which prompted Prime Minister Pedro Sanchez

0: is to call a snap election. The housing package approved Tuesday caps rents, temporarily halts evictions, and restricts companies from buying homes. The housing measures follow demonstrations in Barcelona that turned violent as tens of thousands of people took to the streets to protest the eviction of an 87-year-old woman, Mari Carmen, from her lifelong home in Madrid. She had lived there for over 70 years. This is a woman affected by a possible eviction.
1: Make no mistake, if that Mari Carmen business hadn't happened and there weren't so many journalists here, I'd already be out on the effing street in the rain, I swear to you.
0: In Tennessee, Krista Pike has reportedly regained consciousness after surviving a botched execution last week. According to her attorneys, the death row prisoner is off a ventilator and speaking from a hospital bed, where she remains handcuffed and shackled as she recovers from two injections of pentobarbital meant to kill her. Her prognosis remains unclear. Her lawyers say she faces a long road to recovery. Tennessee Republican Governor Bill Lee has ordered an independent review of Pike's failed execution and canceled the only other scheduled execution of the year. Death penalty abolitionists have called on Governor Lee to commute Krista Pike's death sentence. The Pentagon scheduled the execution of 2009 Fort Hood attacker Nidal Hassan by firing squad on December 3rd, marking the first military execution since 1945. President Trump has approved Hegseth's order. Cornell University trustees announced Tuesday former Deputy Attorney General Sally Yates will investigate how the university handles sexual misconduct complaints. Yates's appointment follows outrage and protest over Cornell's response to a complaint from a woman known only as Jane Doe, who alleged she was gang raped by multiple Chi Phi fraternity brothers after being pressured into drinking and taking drugs. No criminal charges have been filed. Jane Doe sued the university, seven former students, and the fraternity last month, alleging Cornell failed to protect her and punish the accused students. Members of the Cornell University Faculty Senate have introduced a resolution for a vote of no confidence in administrators over their handling of the case. There are also growing calls for Cornell University's president to step down. Paramount Skydance has completed its $111 billion takeover of Warner Brothers Discovery. The combined company will be called Skydance, made up of film studios, streaming services, broadcast and cable TV, sports channels and news outlets, CNN and CBS News, along with HBO. With the deal now complete, CEO David Ellison will receive a $150 million payday, making him a billionaire. Ellison's father, Larry Ellison, is the multi-billionaire co-founder of Oracle and a major investor in Skydance. Both Ellisons are major Trump supporters. In India, police have detained several opposition leaders, breaking up a protest by Rahul Gandhi, the leader of the Congress Party, and other MPs who are demonstrating against a controversial move that purged 130 million names from the voter rolls nationwide. Tuesday's protests come just days after the Gen Z-led cockroach movement organized demonstrations in Mumbai and Delhi calling for the resignation of India's chief election commissioner, Ganesh Kumar. This is Jairam Ramesh from the National Congress Party, the main opposition to Indian Prime Minister Narendra Modi's BJP.
2: This whole campaign is to highlight the fact that a constitutional functionary, the Chief Election Commission, has violated the Constitution in letter and spirit. He has lied to the Supreme Court. He has lied to the country. And clearly, he cannot stay in office any longer.
0: According to a ProPublica report, 506 U.S. citizens have been detained by immigration agents during the Trump administration. More than 100 Americans were held after agents questioned their citizenship. Nearly all were people of color. At least 70 U.S. children and teens are detained.

0: some of whom were handcuffed. 36 Americans were held for at least a day without being able to contact a lawyer or their family. And roughly a dozen U.S. citizens were deported, mostly children. This comes as the Justice Department moved to strip citizenship from 40 naturalized citizens who have committed crimes. In Georgia, dozens of immigrants jailed at the Folkston ICE Processing Center launched a hunger strike Tuesday, demanding their release and calling on Congress, judges, and advocates to highlight their plight. They're also demanding protection from deportation and reunification with loved ones. Some of the men have been jailed since October 2023. They've described inadequate medical and dental care, unhealthy and spoiled food, noisy and cramped living quarters, isolation from loved ones, lack of communication from ICE officers, xenophobic and hostile behavior from guards, and a lack of access to sunlight and fresh air. And in New Jersey, an immigrant who led labor and hunger strikes by prisoners at the Delaney Hall ICE jail walked free Tuesday after 8 months behind bars. Martine Soto was transferred from Delaney to an ICE jail in Elizabeth, New Jersey in May after he helped organize protests against spoiled food, overcrowding, inadequate medical care at Delaney Hall ICE jail in Newark, where prisoners are forced to work for around $1 a day. In retaliation against the strike, guards at Delaney Hall reportedly beat participants, temporarily suspended family visitations. Martine Soto was held in solitary confinement for about 2 months. On Tuesday, he was released from the Elizabeth Detention Center with an ankle monitor and greeted by supporters and his wife, Gabriella, and their two children.
1: I am so thankful for everybody that has helped me. These months have been very, very difficult. Not only did I lose our home, not only did I lose our child, but this experience made me stronger to keep fighting to have the reunitement of our family.
0: And those are some of the headlines. This is Democracy Now!, democracynow.org, The War and Peace Report. I'm Amy Goodman. Israelis and Palestinians are marking 3 years since October 7th, 2023, when Hamas and allied groups launched a surprise attack on Israel. Almost 1,200 people were killed in the attack. About 250 were taken hostage. It was the deadliest such attack in Israel's history. In Gaza, October 7th is viewed as the beginning of the genocide. Over the past 3 years, Israel's killed over 74,000 people in Gaza, according to its health ministry. But many believe that number is a vast undercount. The killing continues despite a so-called ceasefire. Most of Gaza remains in rubble. We'll go to Gaza later in the program, but we begin in Israel, where a moment of silence was held to remember the victims of the October 7th attack in southern Israel. Mourners gathered near Kibbutz Rim to commemorate hundreds of people who were killed and abducted at the Nova Music Festival. During a moment of silence, the booms of Israeli airstrikes and the nearby Gaza Strip could be heard ringing out. We're joined now by the Israeli peace activist Ma'oz Inon. He lost both of his parents, Bilhan Yaakov Inon, in the Hamas attack. His parents lived on a kibbutz, a farming collective just north of the Gaza border. They were 78 and 76 years old. In the aftermath of the attack, Inon called for peace and reconciliation rather than revenge. Ma'oz Inon has spent much of the past year, of the past 3 years, working closely with Palestinian peace activist Aziz Abu Sara, whose brother died in 1990 from injuries from his time in an Israeli prison. Last month, they addressed the United Nations Security Council. This is Ma'oz Inon.
2: To build a different future, we must face reality. Hamas committed atrocious war crime on October 7, killing and abducting innocent Israeli. At the same time, the Israeli government exploited these atrocities to wage a devastating war of revenge. They've inflicted catastrophic destruction across Gaza while accelerating ethnic cleansing, settlement expansion, and forced displacement in the West Bank. They weaponized our pain. But our grief must not be an excuse.

0: used for war. It must be the catalyst to end the bloodshed.
1: We believe this is not Israelis versus Palestinians. It is a choice between those who believe in peace, justice, and equality, and those who don't. We call for targeted sanctions on all individuals and institutions that support violence. Apply sanctions without partiality.
2: That was Palestinian peace activist Aziz Abu Sara and Israeli peace activist Maoz Inon addressing the United Nations just a few weeks ago. They co-authored the book, The Future is Peace, a shared journey across the Holy Land. Just this morning, on the anniversary of October 7th, the anniversary of his parents' deaths, Maoz Inon gathered with family at the ruins of his parents' home at their kibbutz. He sent us this clip.
3: This is what remains from my parents' house, only the foundation. The entire house was burned to ashes. We put a memorial plaque for them. It's on the safe room, the only thing that remains.
2: Maoz Inon joins us now from Ashkelon. Welcome back to Democracy Now! Thank you so much for joining us on this very difficult day for you and your family and so many, both of your parents killed on October 7, 2023. Your thoughts today, Maoz?
3: First, Amy, I would like to thank you personally and the entire team at Democracy Now! For supporting, for being there for me and for so many peacemakers, both in Israel and Palestine. And this maybe was what motivated me the most to join today in this difficult day, just to thank you from the bottom of my heart for being there with us in the devastating 3 years that we've been going through. And this is exactly the thoughts that going through me and with the tears and all the emotion that are coming. That we deserve a different reality. We must stop the sounds of bombs and start hearing the sounds of children's playing. And we all deserve it, if it's Palestinian kids or Israeli kids, they all deserve to live within security, within his dignity, and to have a home, a safe place to go to bed at night and to wake up in the morning with a smile for and to be with their beloved and supporting family, and we must work as hard as we can to achieve it as soon as possible.
2: Mm. If you can talk about what happened in those days after you were in mourning with your family, and you get this note from Aziz Abu Sara, who also lost his brother in that after brutality in an Israeli prison, and what that meant to you and the journey you've been on since.
3: Yeah, so 2 days after October 7th, me and my siblings were just sitting and crying and holding hand, and my young brother told us we must make a family decision based on moral clarity that we are rejecting revenge, that we don't want to avenge the death of our parents, and explain that it's not going to bring them back to life. It will only escalate the cycle of bloodshed with Israelis and Palestinians being trapped within for a century. And a day after, as I waking up crying in bed, I saw a message from Aziz, whom I met only briefly in 2014, maybe 14 minutes in Jerusalem. And on his message, Aziz shared his condolences. And he says that he's standing with me and with my family in this tragic moment. And it was literally, it's not a metaphor, it was literally like a hand reaching out, saving me from drowning into the ocean of sorrow and pain. I was literally drowning. And Aziz, it was my savior. He was my savior, and in the last 3 years, working together, co-authoring The Future is Peace, starting our own NGO, International, I can now say, and I'm so proud to say it again and again, that yes, I lost not only my parents, I lost many of the hundreds of numbers like for you and for our viewers, there are numbers for me, there are childhood friends, there are people I knew my entire life that lost their life on October 7th. So I lost so much, but I want Aziz as a brother. And this brotherhood is what keep me going, keep us going to achieve a better future, not just for ourselves, but to our people.
2: In 2024, you and the

0: Palestinian peace activist you're talking about, Aziz Aboussara, met with Pope Francis, and then in 2025 you met with Pope Leo. What did you say to him, and what are you calling for? What are you saying should happen right now?
1: Yeah, so we shared with him channeled our pain and suffering and loss to create a dialogue to achieve a better future in the Holy Land. And Pope Francis asked us, how can I help you? How can I be your ambassador? And we asked him to amplify our messages, and that the question should not be if, but when the Israeli-Palestinian conflict will end. And we asked him to be our ambassador to the G7 leadership gathering that was a few weeks after in southern Italy. And he went there as our ambassador, and he was able to achieve in the official communique of the G7 leader the language of the Israeli-Palestinian civil society, language that the G7 countries must support the civil society in Israel and Palestine to achieve a lasting peace and to invest in reconciliation. Based on that, the EU created a peace fund with 18 million euro that is now is supporting the civil society. And a few months ago, UK, Canada, and Australia initiated another peace fund, and we are calling the G7, we are calling, of course, the US and the EU to invest in peace, to invest in reconciliation and in the civil society in Israel and Palestine. And while in one hand investing and supporting peacemakers, in the other hand, those who choose ethnical cleansing, those who choose a bloodshed, those who choose destruction must be sanctioned. They must be accountable for the wrongdoing. And this is basically what Aziz and I and so many others been advocating for the last 3 years.
0: I want to turn to Aziz Aboussara. This is a message he posted on Instagram yesterday.
2: I woke up this morning to the horrible news that Israel demolished the house of my niece, Razan. Her husband, her children, and 9 other families in East Jerusalem were rendered homeless. Imagine having to work all your life, as Razan has done with her husband, so hard, save every penny, so you can finally have an apartment you own, and then it's all gone. Just a few days ago, Bezalel Smotrich, an Israeli minister, said that the way to get rid of Palestinians is to deprive them from hope. And this is exactly what the government did today, is to deprive my family from hope. Ben Gvir himself came with the demolition party, with the Israeli police, so he can be there to witness it and to participate in demolishing the house. But you know what? This will not succeed.
0: So that was Aziz Aboussara, your Palestinian peace partner as you travel the world. What more do you know about what's happening, what's happened to his family, and what's happening in the West Bank? We just got this report, armed settlers, Israeli settlers beat a photographer in the presence of Israeli soldiers, hospitalizing him as he covered worsening settler violence against the olive farmers in the West Bank. Jafar Ashtia, 58-year-old veteran photographer with AFP, that's Agence France-Presse, was assaulted by a group of settlers. They beat him with their rifle butts despite him being marked as press, assaulted in full view of about a dozen Israeli soldiers. Talk about the situation. Also, Netanyahu, the Israeli prime minister, addressing the nation today and what his message was. Can you hear me, Maoz?
1: No, I can't. Okay. First, I'm not listening to Benjamin Netanyahu. He's not my leader. He's not my prime minister. He's accused for being a war criminal, and I think he should clear his name at the ICC and ICJ. It's not for me to talk about him. And it's exactly what's happening nowadays, and including to Aziz niece, is exactly what we say at the UN Security Council, that the Israeli government exploited the trauma, the pain, the fear of the Israelis after the October 7th massacre to change the status quo from conflict management to ethnic

0: cleansing, and it's happening in the West Bank, it's happening in East Jerusalem, and it's happening in now more than 70% of the Gaza Strip. And this is where we're calling for international intervention, because they are doing it, the bulldozers and the assault rifles, they are all, many of them are manufactured by American companies. So we are calling, where is the international law will be applied against Israeli terrors? Terrorists, it doesn't matter if they are cabinet members, they are prime ministers or IDF soldiers. And this is exactly why the work we are doing is must be amplified, and not to give hope, not to give hope about the Israelis and Palestinians, but to act. We had enough empty statements, we have enough prayers, we have enough world leader that cross their finger for us, but crossing fingers is not enough. We need action, and we need to see them on the ground.
1: Maoz Inon, I want to thank you for being with us, Israeli peace activist and co-author with Palestinian peace activist Aziz Abu Sara, author of the book The Future is Peace, A Shared Journey Across the Holy Land. Maoz Inon lost both his parents, Bilha and Yaakov Inon, in the attack on October 7, 2023. He spoke to us from Ashkelon. Coming up, Marwan Bishara, author of the new book, 12 Days That Shook the Middle East, Origins of a Genocide. And then we go directly to Gaza. Stay with us. Yeah.

0: Is a World, performed by the New York City Palestinian Youth Choir. This is Democracy Now!, democracynow.org. I'm Amy Goodman. 12 Days That Shook the Middle East, Origins of a Genocide. That's the title of a new book by the Al Jazeera senior political analyst Marwan Bashara. In the opening pages, he writes, 12 days were enough. It took no more than 12 days from Netanyahu's October 7th war speech to Biden's October 19th rare Oval Office speech to expose the anatomy of Israel's war, its intended strategy, and the method of its madness. The genocide was not a slip. It was the result of a predetermined strategy for which there existed a blueprint, if not a premeditated decision. Hamas had set the process in motion on October 7th. It lost control of that process the very same day. Marwan Bashara has been with Al Jazeera for more than 20 years, has written three books and written for many publications, joining us now from Paris, France. Marwan, congratulations on your book. Thank you for joining us. If you can talk about that quote and say, you say Hamas set the process in motion October 7th and immediately lost control of that process. What do you mean?
1: Yes, absolutely. Clearly, the attack of October 7th was the trigger for what came after. And my argument is that we know about what came after basically the past 2 or 3 years from those very first 12 days after October 7th. And it started with ideology. You know, genocides don't start with bombs. They start with ideology. And in this case, the ideology has been decades in the making, a century, I would even say, in the making, in the sense of the establishment of a racist supremacist system, regime, that had been in control of Palestinians and Palestinian life and destiny for the past 80 years. Occupying them and dispossessing them and discriminating against them. This has been going on for many decades. So that was ready, intact, on the eve of October 7, October 8. And then there was the dehumanization. Immediately after October 7, October 8, 9, 10, we saw this extraordinary campaign of dehumanization of the Palestinians as animals, Nazi-like. You cannot deal with them.

0: They don't understand. They are primitive. They only understand the language of force and violence and so on and so forth. After that, immediately came the hyperbole, the exaggeration of what exactly happened October 7. October 7 was bloody and it was horrific. And your earlier guests testified to the fact that this was not easy for hundreds of Israeli civilians. But Netanyahu and his government had to go overboard to exaggerate, to lie, to deceive about what exactly happened. And their role in it as well, invoking the so-called Hannibal Doctrine, where they themselves joined the bombing of those involved in the conflict during October 7.
1: Marwan, explain the Hannibal Doctrine.
0: So the Hannibal Doctrine was something that was invoked in the early 1980s by the Israeli military, saying we cannot afford to have Israeli soldiers being captured because then we're going to have to negotiate their release, and that will cost us Palestinian or, in that case, Lebanese prisoners in Israeli jails. So because they did not want to release Palestinian or Lebanese prisoners, they decided that if any one Israeli soldier, later on civilian, is captured by any kidnappers, that the Israeli military then will take extraordinary measure to kill the operation, including, if it need be, to kill the soldier, the Israeli soldier, the Israeli civilian. So on October 7, immediately after the wars, after the operation started, in the early hours of the morning of October 7, apparently the Israeli military invoked the Hannibal Doctrine, and Israeli aircrafts, bombers and tanks started carrying attacks against suspected conflict zones, whether it's kibbutz or settlements or whether it is convoys going back to Gaza. So the invocation of that controversial military order clearly led to the death of perhaps hundreds of Israeli civilians, and many as well among the Palestinians, whether it's Hamas or any of those Palestinians who came into Gaza. All of that, you know, taking that in consideration, what happened soon after that is the worst part of it, right? The establishment of a war cabinet, the declaration of war, the deployment of 100,000 soldiers on the border with Gaza, the recall of 350,000 reservists from the Israeli army, and setting up a strategy under the rubric of lethality, which has been developed over many years of wars in Gaza. And lethality is the one that involved mass destruction, not discriminate destruction, that involved the use of the so-called lavender system, gospel system, where's my daddy, your daddy system, and so on and so forth, that would actually lead to massive devastation of Gaza. And that's where the intention came. They've said it in press conferences, in war rooms. They've said it in public, in declarations, ministers and opposition leaders about why there is no innocence in Gaza and why we're going to have to bomb all of them. Some of them spoke about nuking them. Some of them spoke about nothing is going to be left standing in Gaza. We're going to turn it into a deserted strip. And all of these things were then repeated by the soldiers, not only as slogans, but even as songs, right, repeated by the soldiers. So the orders went down the hierarchy from the government ministers to the army, and was implemented by the generals who boasted of bombing Gaza back to the Stone Age. And they certainly tried to do that.
1: If you can talk about what is the power that the U.S. has over Israel. You know, many said, for example, with the Iran war, that Israel brought the U.S. into it. But do you see it in that way? And what about Jared Kushner, President Trump's son-in-law, just visiting with the Israeli Prime Minister Netanyahu, also meeting directly with Hamas but not meeting with the head of the PA, the Palestinian Authority. And if you can talk about where all of this stands right now, as people stood with a moment of silence on this October 7th, people

0: at the music festival, Israelis mourning the dead. They could hear the boom of Israeli airstrikes continuing in Gaza. Talk about the Board of Peace. Talk about the Palestinian government that was set up in exile in Cairo, still not allowed to come into Gaza by Israel.
1: So let's start with the most relevant to the issue at hand, which is the Biden administration first, right? Because nowadays, anywhere you look in the Atlantic, where you are, the Atlantic magazine or the New Yorker or the New York Times, or even, you know, hosted by our brilliant or your brilliant anchor, Jon Stewart, you have these former Biden administration officials trying to whitewash their record. They lie, they deceive, and they continue to claim no responsibility for the genocide that actually took place in Gaza over the past 3 years. But they are directly responsible. Not only they aided and abetted, they were part of the operation taking place in Gaza the past 2 years, part of the war. They were in the war cabinet meetings. President Biden himself attended the war cabinet meetings on October 18, back in 2023. Lloyd Austin, the Secretary of Defense, attended war meetings. Secretary Blinken attended war meetings. So when you watch people like Jake Sullivan, the former National Security Advisor, sitting on Jon Stewart's show talking about how they tried their best to have a ceasefire and they really put pressure on the Israeli government and they succeeded, you know, 15 months later, it's all humbug. It's all BS. They were part and parcel. The banality of evil wasn't in Israel. It was in Washington, because the kind of support that Washington provided to Israel, diplomatic support, financial support, military support, they were talking about, we were trying to help the Palestinians while actually giving Israel the arms to shoot the Palestinians before sending them the band-aids to take care of their injuries. So Washington, in that sense, in the sense of the Biden administration and its officials, were part and parcel. We're complicit. We're cooperating, coordinating the war effort that actually was a genocidal war in Gaza. We really must underline that because we are seeing history rewritten as we speak in the U.S. publications, as I remember it, after the 2003 war, when many of the then the Bush administration tried to whitewash their crimes, and the journalists who supported that war, just like those who supported the war in Gaza, are now trying to whitewash the record. It's very important for us to.
0: I wanted to go to the former top State Department official under President Biden admitting a genocide has taken place in Gaza. Wendy Sherman serves as Deputy Secretary of State until her retirement in July 2023. She spoke on a Bloomberg podcast.
2: I think that it is critical that Israel remain an ally of the United States and that we protect the right of a Jewish state. But I also believe that the Prime Minister has led us down a road, and we have been part of it, that has, in essence, created a genocide in Gaza.
0: And then there's former State Department spokesperson Matt Miller, who spent more than a year as the face of the Biden administration's foreign policy and repeatedly defended Israel against allegations of war crimes and genocide in Gaza. He later admitted on a podcast interview with Sky News that, yes, Israel committed war crimes.
3: I don't think it's a genocide, but I think I think it is without a doubt true that Israel has committed war crimes.
4: You wouldn't have said that at the podium.
3: Yeah, look, because when you're at the podium, you're not expressing your personal opinion. You're expressing the conclusions of the United States government.
0: And then you have Brett McGurk, who's just come out with his new book. It's called Brink. The headline in the New York Times, Ready to Blow His Stack, How Biden Nearly Cut Off Netanyahu Over Gaza. And that's talking about what McGurk is saying in his book, Marwan Bashara. Take it through to the Trump administration now.
1: Yes, there's no doubt that even according to McGurk and Sullivan, that they paved the way for the Trump administration's takeover.

0: war effort, that they paved the way in the worst possible manner for the Trump administration then to take it on and to do whatever it wants, including the weaponization of hunger and the weaponization of the food aid to the Palestinian people. I mean, we sunk into a whole new abyss with the Trump administration. During the Biden administration, the United States was basically complicit in genocide. During the Trump administration, on the very first few days when it took over, they start talking about ethnically cleansing Gaza. Out in the open, President Trump spoke of ethnically cleansing Gaza, the entire Gaza Strip, in order to have a beachside property called Trump Land or whatever, or called, you know, the new Riviera in the east. So the cynicism that the Trump administration dealt in its first year with the Gaza issue, taking up the mantle from the Biden administration, that was really, you know, just so depressing to watch, in the sense that from one administration to another administration, we see complicity with genocide. We see the United States aiding an Israeli government, protecting an Israeli government, and instead of having them stand up for the responsibility for the war crimes, they attack the International Criminal Court and the International Court of Justice, which is unprecedented for an American president, for the United States, to be so hostile to international law, international legality, international institutions, the United Nations, even the United Nations, you know, relief agency like UNRWA and so on and so forth, that were indispensable for the people in Gaza, when the policy was to starve them, to bomb their bakeries and schools and universities, to turn their schoolyards into graveyards. You at least needed something like UNRWA, but no, UNRWA has to be demonized. UNRWA has to be cut down to size. UNRWA has to be blocked and to be, again, demonized by not only Israel, but also by the United States. So the Trump administration did everything possible in order to achieve some sort of a Israeli victory and a Hamas surrender, and forced the United Nations Security Council to adopt a resolution which, to my mind, Amy, is illegal. And I say that not being a legal scholar, but certainly being a student of history. The United Nations Security Council, under pressure from the Trump administration, and because the genocide was going on and they had to do something, they adopted a resolution that recognized the border peace without this border peace ever being defined, without knowing zero about what is this border peace. So they adopted the resolution, and this allowed the Trump administration then to go on and to define this border peace as it wishes, including appointing President Trump as a, you know, life member that heads it, and Netanyahu, of course, and Putin as members of the world of peace. So you can imagine the surrealism, right, behind this kind of an effort in order to turn a two-year genocide into a mockery of international law.
1: Marwan Bishara, there is so much to talk about and so little time, and we want to get directly on the ground to Gaza. So I want to thank you for being with us. Al Jazeera's senior political analyst, author of the new book, 12 Days That Shook the Middle East, Origins of a Genocide. Coming up, we go to Gaza City to speak with journalist Akram Asadhuri. Stay with us.
2: الحجر

شر. خطر خطر خطر، حذر حذر.

0: Ford performing in our Democracy Now! Studio. This is Democracy Now!, democracynow.org. I'm Amy Goodman. We end today's show in Gaza, where today's date, October 7th, is seen as the beginning of Israel's genocide and the 3 years since the Hamas attack on Israel that killed nearly 1,200 people. Israeli forces have killed over 74,000 Palestinians. Many believe the death toll is a vast undercount. This is a displaced Palestinian from Beit Hanun speaking today in Gaza City.
1: The worst 3 years that have passed in our lives. There is no life, no living, no food, no basic necessities of life. We wait for water from 5 to 10 o'clock, and we are living in the streets, homeless, tired, worn out. I mean, a life worse than this? We are not living, my friend. We are dead in Gaza.
0: We go now to Gaza City, where we're joined by journalist Akram Asatari. I want to thank you so much for being with us. We spoke to you a few years ago as a journalist. You then went on to work with a humanitarian aid organization for several years. Now we're back being able to speak to you in Gaza City. Can you describe what's happening on the ground? We just reported that as Israelis mourn the dead at the music site in southern Israel, they could hear the booms of Israeli airstrikes on the Gaza Strip right nearby. Tell us what's happening where you are, Akram.
2: Well, October 7th was a day when Gaza changed once and forever. The way Palestinians have been living has changed. The way Palestinians have been managing their life has changed as well. The way Palestinians were defining their life has changed. The Palestinians now are living in a de facto that has redefined everything. Their understanding of life, their way of running and managing that life, their way to access things, their way to live, their way to stay in homes, their way to live in tents, every single aspect of the life of the people of Gaza has changed once and forever. Around 85% of the built environment in Gaza is already destroyed. Around 74% of the land of the Gaza Strip is also controlled by Israel and the IDF. Gazans have been struggling to access water and to access food. They have been facing significant public health hazards because of the fact that they were consuming water that was not properly treated. Organizations have been struggling for the sake of helping the people of Gaza. Statements were made by international and UN figures, diplomats all over the world, condemning the situation that has been going on, calling for Gazans to live and lead a normal life. Unfortunately, for the third year now, and on October 7th, Gazans are reminded by the fact that they have been living in death and fear, destruction and displacement. Another Gazan was killed a couple of hours ago in Khan Yunis refugee camp, 60 years old Gazan that was targeted by IDF. Yesterday, another Palestinian was targeted in Ashata, the beach camp, by another drone strike, and he also lost his life. Several people were injured. The people who are living in the tents with no even minimum standard for living are living in exacerbating safety and security risks. They, significant proportion of them, is still not reunioned with their families that are outside of the Gaza Strip, and some of them, also significant part of them, around 8,000 families, are not aware about the whereabouts of the bodies of their missed family members. Around 250 journalists were killed. As you said, 74,000 Gazans were confirmed to be dead, while the number is much higher. Around 8,000 people are not, 8,000 Gazans are dead, but the bodies are not discovered yet. The Gazans who were worried about their dears were organizing mass funerals for 150 bodies, for two bodies, where the memories that were remaining from the people were their remains, their clothes, their shoes, their watches, and anything simple yet can give some comfort to the ones who were not sure about the whereabouts of the bodies of their dears. The life in Gaza has changed forever. People are still struggling, and people

people are today reminded, since the last night, they reminded that the Israeli Air Force is still hovering all around different parts of the Gaza Strip, and that the IDF is still hunting Gazans, disturbing the already disturbed life.

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0: Temperature will drop to a mild 12 overnight. Occasional rain tomorrow with southerly winds with a high of 16. And looking ahead to Saturday, we can expect a few showers with light winds with a high of 19 degrees.
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George Gershwin on piano in two of his orchestral compositions, An American in Paris with Victor Symphony Orchestra from 1928 and Rhapsody in Blue with Paul Whiteman's Orchestra from 1924. George had moved to Paris, intending to study with teacher, conductor and composer Nadia Boulanger, but she refused him, afraid that rigorous classical study would ruin his jazz-influenced style, as did Maurice Ravel of Bolero fame. George moved to Hollywood and wrote songs with Ira for the 1938 musical The Goldwyn Follies. The last song he composed before his untimely death in 1937 was Our Love Is Here to Stay. First, Lou Donaldson, Love Walked In.

Paddy Austin with the WDR Big Band and the song Ira wrote the lyrics to and constructed the verse with Vernon Duke from George's ideas prior to his death. Our love is here to stay. Before that, Lou Donaldson, Love Walked In. To the Kiwi Connection and the final track on the Royal New Zealand Air Force Jazz Orchestra CD, Kai Whakatere, Navigator, of Kiwi compositions mostly by members of the band. Corporal Blair Latham's Pigeons, reprise, with soloists LAC Louisa Williamson and LAC Frank Talbot, which are paired with a Sergeant Ben Hunt composition from the band's Sweets and Mood CD. Tomorrow's gonna be better blues.

Royal New Zealand Air Force Jazz Orchestra. Tomorrow is going to be Better Blues and Pigeons, Reprise, in the Kiwi Connection. And in the next program, I've got a Kiwi drummer's award-winning best jazz album. George Gershwin songs from the 1937 musical A Damsel in Distress. First, Ella Fitzgerald, A Foggy Day in London Town. Then Dizzy Gillespie, Nice Work If You Can Get It. Then a bonus song for Diane from the musical Treasure Girl, I've Got a Crush on You.

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1: How glad the many millions of Annabelles and Lillians would be to capture me.

Frank Sinatra. I've got a crush on you. I'm Ian Hunt. Thanks for tuning in to Two for Jazz. George Gershwin Funny Face Musical Songs to close. Violinists Udim Henyon and Stefan Grappelli with the title tune. Then Diana Krall with a song that could be about George Gershwin's music. It's wonderful.

0: 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Thank you to New Zealand On Air for making this type of programming possible.
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0: Temperature will drop to a mild 12 overnight. Occasional rain tomorrow with southerly winds with a high of 16. And looking ahead to Saturday, we can expect a few showers with light winds with a high of 19 degrees.
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I'm Bruce Ngātahērua, and it's my pleasure to present Astro Chats on Thursday afternoons, just after the 3 o'clock news. Today, I don't have a guest speaker, but I will be talking about something important, which is exoplanets, and I'll be actually exploring some of the latest research that's actually going on around these other worlds outside our solar system. So on Thursday, I'll actually introduce you to that topic. 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Welcome to Astro Chats, the show where we explore the wonders of the cosmos, discuss astronomy, and delve into

to the mysteries of the universe and other things. I'm your host, Bruce Ngātahirua, and I'm thrilled to have you with us on the stellar journey today. Whether you're an astronomy enthusiast or just a casual stargazer, there's something here for everyone. Today, we have an exciting lineup. First of all, we have the astronomical highlights as we discuss this month's stars and other stellar phenomenon and objects, as outlined by the update from RASNZ, the Royal Astronomical Society of New Zealand. And then second, we don't have a special guest, but we usually do. But today I'll be actually talking about an interesting topic called exoplanets, or titled exoplanets. These are planets that are outside our own solar system, and we'll be discussing everything about them as well as the latest research. But let's kick things off and dive into this month's star highlights. So, the evening sky in September 2026. Planets that are visible. Venus is a bright evening star visible in the west shortly after sunset, setting about 3 to 4 hours after the sun. Mercury appears in the evening sky near Venus and moves higher each night, with its best viewing in the second week. Saturn is low in the east, rising about 8:40 p.m. at the start of the month and visible near the full moon on the 27th of September. Jupiter and Mars are visible around dawn, with Jupiter low in the northeast and Mars rising about 2.5 hours before the sun. Bright stars and constellations. Arcturus twinkles red-green in the northwest, while Vega shines low in the north. Canopus twinkles near the southern horizon, and Deneb can be seen from northern New Zealand. The constellation Scorpius is prominent, with Antares, which is the heart of the scorpion, with its curling tail behind it. The Southern Cross and pointers are visible in the southwest, guiding to the Crux constellation. Milky Way and deep sky objects, and the Milky Way spans from north to south, brightest overhead in Sagittarius and Scorpius. Dust clouds create gaps in the Milky Way, revealing the galaxy's core about 27,000 light years away. Numerous star clusters and nebula, such as the M8 Lagoon and M20 Trifid nebulae, are visible, many in binoculars or through small telescopes. Globular clusters like Omega Centauri and 47 Tucanae are prominent, with some being very old and nearby. Notable celestial objects and their significance as well. Antares is a red giant star, which is, as said before, in Scorpius, about 600 light years away, likely to explode as a supernova in the future, if it hasn't done so already. The large and small Magellanic clouds are nearby dwarf galaxies visible as luminous patches. The Tarantula Nebula in the Large Magellanic Cloud is a bright star-forming region, easily seen in binoculars. Bright stars like Alpha Centauri and Sirius are close and prominent, with Alpha Centauri being the nearest star system, over 4 light-years away. Other celestial phenomena and features. Zodiacal light is visible in the west on moonless nights caused by sunlight reflecting off dust in the solar system. The Eta Carina Nebula is a massive star-forming cloud with a supermassive star expected to explode soon. If it hasn't done so already. Dark nebulae like the Coalsack appear as holes in the Milky Way composed of dust clouds. And the Jewelbox cluster is a young, bright star cluster about 7,000 light years away, best seen in telescopes. So that was the evening sky for September. So next up, we actually usually have a special guest, but this month it's just me talking about the night sky. And as such, I'll be actually talking about our topic for this month on exoplanets. So exoplanets are actually planets orbiting stars outside our own solar system and have transformed our understanding of the universe. Over the past few decades, astronomers have moved from spectating about other worlds outside our solar system to discovering thousands

thousands of them. In fact, we have over 6,000 exoplanets now that have actually been confirmed in our Milky Way galaxy alone. The ultimate goal here is finding an Earth 2.0, which is a habitable, rocky planet capable of supporting life, just like we have here on Earth. So the search for another Earth. To find a planet like our own, scientists look for specific criteria. And here's a few criteria. First of all, rocky composition. So the planet must be solid rather than a gas giant like Jupiter. It must have a habitable zone. Now, often this is called the Goldilocks zone. And this is a region around a star where temperatures are just right for liquid water to exist on a planet's surface and not too hot or not too cold. So that's what we mean by Goldilocks, that just right is what we're looking for. Atmospheric biosignatures is really important as well. So researchers analyse light filtering through an exoplanet's atmosphere to look for gases linked to life, such as oxygen and also methane and water vapour. Also, ozone is important as well, which is in our atmosphere. Key discovery methods. Astronomers rarely see exoplanets directly. And in fact, the technology to actually view exoplanets using optical methods isn't quite within our grasp yet, but it will come, hopefully, with the next generation of telescopes in the future. Instead, they use advanced indirect methods, and this can include such things as transit photometry, which is measuring the slight dimming of a star's light as a planet passes in front of it, and this reveals the planet's size. There's another interesting way of actually finding exoplanets, and that's by it's called radial velocity. So that's detecting the tiny wobble of a star caused by the gravitational pull of an orbiting planet, and this reveals the planet's mass. Now, there are other methods as well that are actually employed, but those are the two main ones or the key methods we're using. Premier Space Observatories, just so you know, the search has been driven by a succession of revolutionary space telescopes. And, of course, naturally, we started in the 1990s with the Hubble Space Telescope, which is actually still in use today in Earth, actually high above the Earth in orbit. And, of course, but we have a whole generation of new telescopes that actually are now being used in order to actually discover exoplanets and learn more about them. This includes the Kepler Space Telescope, which is actually NASA's pioneer mission that proved that planets are incredibly common and that there are more planets than stars in our galaxy. Now, if you think about that, in terms of the number of stars in our galaxy, which approximates to be around 400 billion, then we're actually saying that most of those stars, or a good portion of them, actually have planets in orbit around them. Now, we didn't actually know this to be true, but we now believe, and we as an astronomers and the astronomical community, as well as other scientists, actually find this to be credible. So, actually, the number of planets that are around stars will actually exceed the number of stars. And that stars are actually, planets are actually incredibly common. However, we are looking for Earth 2.0. So, James Webb Space Telescope, or the JWST, which of course was launched around 4 years ago, 25th of December 2021, currently active and actually specialises in analysing the atmospheric compositions of known exoplanets, searching for chemical signs of habitability. And it's an interesting way that JWST does that in terms of its
infrared detectors, as well as other instruments, in order to actually find from the stars light, and also analyzing the spectrum to actually find

composition of these exoplanets and, of course, what is in their atmospheres. There's also the new Nancy Grace Roman Space Telescope, which has just been launched, and it will use advanced imaging to find and photograph individual exoplanets. So, as I said, we're now in the realm of actually looking at trying to find something as an image that we actually can find as a picture, and actually see an exoplanet for real, rather than these other methods which we actually have used indirectly. Now, while scientists have found several Earth cousins, such as the planets in the TRAPPIST-1 system, which I'll talk a little bit about in detail shortly, a true Earth twin with confirmed oceans and an atmosphere capable of supporting life has not been definitely found yet. However, with rapidly advancing technology, many astronomers believe we are closer than ever to answering the ancient question, are we alone? So, let's have a little bit of a chat about the TRAPPIST-1 system first, so the one that I just mentioned. And, of course, it's our best target to actually have a look to see if we can find something habitable. Now, this system is located just 40 light years away in the constellation of Aquarius, or man who's holding the water jug, constellation, easily seen in both northern and southern hemispheres. The TRAPPIST-1 system is the crown jewel of exoplanetary research so far, and it features seven rocky Earth-sized planets orbiting an ultra-cool red dwarf star. Now, these red dwarf stars are more common in our galaxy, we've found, than any other type of star that we've actually seen in both our galaxy and actually other galaxies through the universe. It makes up about 70-odd percent, roughly, of the stars that actually are in our Milky Way. These are low luminosity, all right, so they're dim stars. They're actually smaller, and they actually burn their nuclear fuel a lot slower, and actually and can live for billions of years. Our sun is roughly an age 4.5 billion years old. It is a yellow dwarf star, so it's not a red dwarf star, but it will burn through its fuel a lot quicker than a red dwarf. So around 10 billion years for our sun. That's its age, that's what's estimated to be. Some of these red dwarf stars can live up to 50 billion years or more. So this system will hopefully be around for quite a long time. Actually, in terms of that, because the star is small and dim, its habitable zone is incredibly close by. So a bit different to our sun, smaller star, so smaller habitable zone. So the entire system could fit comfortably inside the orbit of Mercury. The outer edge, or the planets, and these are named according to alphabet, all right? So how we name an exoplanet, A, B, C, D, etc., etc. These outer edge planets, F, G, and H, they're called. They are colder, Mars-like worlds. TRAPPIST-1G has shown signs of water, but like its siblings, it remains frozen, and a question mark actually hangs above it. The inner zone, which is actually planets B, C, and E, recent data from the James Webb Telescope, or JWST, confirms that planets B and C are scorching airless rocks with no atmosphere, so they're really close in. Planet D sits at the inner edge of the habitable zone and might hide a thick atmosphere or an ocean. So, not sure about that yet. Of course, the prime target is TRAPPIST-1E, orbiting squarely in the middle of the Goldilocks zone, just like our Earth, as a comparison. And TRAPPIST-1E is almost the exact size and mass of the Earth. So advanced JWST scans have ruled out a thick, toxic carbon dioxide atmosphere. Instead, early data hints at a potential nitrogen-based atmosphere with traces of methane. And this really, as we've been talking about before, is good news. So making it one of the most promising candidates for life. So that's the

TRAPPIST-1 system in summary. So how does JWST decode alien atmospheres? Because it's got these wonderful instruments that can actually find out what's going on through the starlight and actually for the planets. So because these planets are trillions of kilometres away, or we're talking about hundreds to thousands of light years away, the JWST cannot photograph them directly, although the new generation of telescopes might be able to, as I've said. Instead, it acts as a cosmic chemist using a technique called transmission spectroscopy. So the alignment is really important here. So the telescope waits for an exoplanet to pass directly in front of its host star. Then the filtering takes place as the planet transits. The star's light passes through the thin ring of gas surrounding the planet or its atmosphere. And then three, the fingerprint is different gases absorb very specific wavelengths of infrared light. By breaking this filtered starlight down into a rainbow spectrum, just like you do with a prism, using its near-infrared spectrograph, or the near-spec as it's called on board, JWST can detect the exact chemical fingerprints of molecules like water vapor, carbon dioxide, methane, and ozone. So these are the ones that we're looking for. So the last thing I want to talk about is what is called the cosmic menagerie, or types of exoplanets. So in terms of that, there are different types. Of course, we are looking for something that's similar to Earth. But the universe is far more creative than our solar system, and we're using our solar system as a guide here. And astronomers have categorized thousands of discoveries into four main categories or types. So a planet type, I'll go through them, their characteristics and some of their details as well. So we've got our gas giants, and that's like in our solar system, Jupiter, Saturn. These are massive worlds composed mainly of hydrogen and helium. And they can be multiple times larger than Jupiter, all right? They have no solid surface and just swirling storms that actually have what we have known as a heavy core, usually, in these planets. Then we have the next category called hot Jupiters. And these are the odd ones. So gas giants that orbit incredibly close to their parent stars. Now, until we started actually looking at exoplanets, we used our solar system as a guide. We actually only thought that in the inner part of the solar system, we actually have terrestrial planets or rocky planets. And then at a certain point beyond that, we get the gas planets and the ice giants as well, or the gas giants. Here we've got hot Jupiters, and their years last only a few Earth days, causing surface temperatures to soar into thousands of degrees. And they were the first exoplanets widely discovered because their massive gravity violently shakes their host stars. And these hot Jupiters, their atmospheres must burn off because they actually are very close to their parent star. And they must be exotic worlds indeed. All right. So the third category or third type is super Earths. These are rocky worlds that are larger than Earth but smaller than Neptune, and a planet type entirely missing from our solar system. We don't see these, but they have up to 10 times the Earth's mass. While some of them are rocky, others might be completely covered in global oceans, or they might be water worlds. So again, another interesting type or category. And lastly, we have the Neptunian worlds. So these are planets similar in size to Neptune or Uranus, with rocky cores and thick icy gaseous cloaks. And this category includes mini-Neptunes, a world smaller than Neptune but dominated by thick hydrogen atmospheres, making them unlivable for life as we know it. So really, out of those four types or four categories, the super-Earths may be where we can actually find life and all of that. But those are the common planet types, and also some of the research going on around exoplanets and also other interesting things. Now, the thing with exoplanets is that, of course, naturally things evolve. And as I mentioned before, the Nancy Grace Roman Space Telescope

0: has just launched. So we are really interested in actually to see once that actually settles down into its orbit, it's actually going to be at what is called Lagrange 2, the same as James Webb. It's going to be able to actually take some interesting pictures. So hopefully makes more discovery. And I'm hoping to actually talk more about this and, of course, what's going to go on. That's our main section on exoplanets. But I do want to mention that if you want to know more information about space, astronomy, stars, then you can always actually come along to the planetarium, which is open every Sunday from 7 to 9 p.m. You can book online through our website, and of course we have FPOS available. You don't need booking, but if you want to book and pay online, you can do that, or you can just rock up on the evening and actually pay before actually the show begins. Pricing is actually $12 for adults, $8 for students, seniors or those who are on a benefit unwaged, $10, and families up to six people is $30. So check out our website. If you're not sure where to find us, just Google Napier Planetarium or Hawke's Bay Planetarium, Hawke's Bay Holt Planetarium, I should say, and then you'll find us. All right, that's all we have time for today. So thanks for tuning in to Astro Chats once again. Remember to keep looking up to the stars and join us again next time. I'll have a guest next time for more cosmic conversations. Until then, remember, add Astra and look to the stars.
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5: Hi, it's Morag here from the Age Concern Napier office, and today I've invited along to talk to me is Tracy Lanigan. Tracy is the CEO of Dementia Hawke's Bay, and she's come along today to give us some information on what Dementia Hawke's Bay provide to the community and the support that they provide to their clients. So, Tracy, welcome, and thank you for giving up your extremely busy time to come along and join me today. Before we start talking about Dementia Hawke's Bay, just tell us a little bit about yourself.
6: Oh, kia ora, Morag. Kia ora koutou. A little bit about myself. Let me see. So I started my career way back when as a psychopedic nurse. So psychopedic is particularly specialised in supporting people with an intellectual disability. So my whole background is disability. Worked my way up. I've been a national trainer for various organisations, and then I became a chief executive and general manager for disability services in Auckland. I was born in Opotiki, so whakapapa te whakato here. And also to Ngāti Kahununu as well, through my grandmother. I love Hawke's Bay. I love being back home. I spent some time up in Auckland, and that was an interesting journey, and I enjoyed that, and I enjoyed the multicultural part of Auckland. I learnt a lot about different cultures, and then

0: Came back to Hawke's Bay. I wanted to be with my mum, as she wasn't so well, and I wanted to spend some time with her. And very fortunately, I managed to get the role of chief executive at Dementia Hawke's Bay.
1: And how many years have you been with Dementia Hawke's Bay?
0: I came down end of March 2021, so just after the major stuff of COVID and being in Auckland, and then came down to Hawke's Bay and still continued within the COVID scene and then the cyclone, and so, yeah, five years, basically, 5.5 years.
1: Right, yeah. And with Dementia Hawke's Bay, I do know that it merged from Napier Hastings organisation into one Dementia Hawke's Bay.
0: Yes.
1: Did that occur when you joined Dementia Hawke's Bay?
0: Or no, that had already happened. So that was in, I think Dementia Hawke's Bay became Dementia Hawke's Bay in 20...
1: Operational.
0: Well, 2006 it was, I think. 2006.
1: Oh, as long ago as that.
0: I think
1: right.
0: So.
1: Yeah. So, Dementia Hawke's Bay covers all of the Hawke's Bay region,
0: yes,
1: inclusive now of Wairoa. But you do very much have local support established in both Hastings, Napier, and staff up in Wairoa now. So, with the local need that you are providing, what type of services are you providing to the community? I mean, I know you do one-on-one support,
0: yes,
1: for people with dementia, but you do a lot of other programs as well.
0: Yeah, we're a very, very busy team. Unfortunately, dementia is a growing condition and disease, and I mean, in New Zealand currently, one person every hour. Three people every hour are diagnosed with dementia, Māori Wairi Wairi, in New Zealand. So at the end of my working day, that's 24 people. So Dementia Hawke's Bay, we've got, as you say, in Wairoa, so if I start up there, we've got a pilot project up there, so that's a four-year pilot project. It ends in June next year. And that's, we are in partnership with Kahununu Executive Ki Te Wairoa up there, and we're running a Kaupapa Māori Active Brain Program for Kaumātua up there with Dementia Māori Wairi Wairi. We have a staff member that goes up there every Thursday, stays overnight, and Friday she provides the program, as I say, in partnership with a program facilitator from Kahununu Executive. We support about 10 Kaumātua, I guess, up there. And also in Wairoa, once a month, my community team registered nurse goes up there and runs a care and share kind of support group for whānau of people with Māori Wairi Wairi, and also goes and meets other people who have been diagnosed. So that's in Wairoa. And then in Ahuriri here in Napier, we have a place called Mahana, which means a place of warmth, or is really what it means. So that's corner of Wilding and Kennedy. And we support around, on average, about 25 to 30 people there every day with dementia. And they come along and participate in an active brain program, keep that brain moving. Also, based in Napier, we have community team, and that's a registered nurse also. And the team there go out and they receive a referral, meet the person with dementia and the whānau who needs some support, refer them maybe into an active brain program if that's what they think they're needing, and then also provide care and share, which is peer-led in some respects. So we go along and support it, and provide speakers for people, whānau and family, who are wanting to know more and try and get a bit more support. And then we also do Memory Cafe, and we literally meet at a cafe, and people with dementia and or their whānau come along and they chat, and just, once again, a peer support thing. We run education sessions. We also have an arts therapist who runs, as you say, maybe some one-on-one support or group support for family and people with dementia. So that's in the Napier team. And then through into the Hastings team, we have two services, and we've got three, actually. We've got one called Huia, one called Tui, which run active brain programs, and they can support up to 25 people each a day. So that's around 75 so far across the Hawke's Bay every day. And then we also have something called the workshop that makes mistakes. You might have heard of the restaurant that makes mistakes.
1: I have, yes. I haven't heard of the workshop that makes mistakes.
0: So the workshop that makes mistakes.

0: So that came about really because we had people coming in who had dementia, and they looked around the Active Brain program and they said they just saw people sitting and doing sort of book work. That was their impression. It's a lot different than that. But their impression was, I'd never liked school. I'm not a person who sits still. I actually need to be busy doing stuff. So as it was, Cyclone came along, devastated some services, unfortunately and tragically, and some of them didn't get up and going. And a man who used to work for another service that was devastated in the cyclone came along and said, I've got some skills and workshop stuff. You don't happen to have a workshop, do you? Which we did. And so we started this up because these people didn't want what we were offering, and we want to support and be responsive and meet people where they are in their experience of dementia. So if they don't want to come into what we're offering, we try and be responsive and create something that can help them. So the workshop that makes mistakes, they do a lot of woodwork. We support around 10 people a day there. That's just Monday to Thursday. And they do a lot of fundraising. That, like, they'll make daffodils for cancer fundraising, and they'll make them, they'll sell them at Mitre 10. We've got a good working relationship with Mitre 10. We sell them there, and all the money from that goes to the Cancer Society. And then they do that with the poppies as well. They do poppies and sell them through Mitre 10, and all that goes to the RSAs. So the people who are going along are still contributing to their community. So it's very important for them. And we have a stall also at the hospice shop. We've got a really good relationship with them. And it was called the workshop that makes mistakes because one of the men who attends that workshop was in the restaurant that makes mistakes. And he came back and he said, hey, I reckon we should call this the workshop that makes mistakes. So we said, okay. So that's what we've done. And then, so that's in Hastings. And then through to Waipukoro, we also have once a month our community team go down there and support around 15 family members who have people with dementia, and they're a very active self-supporting group as well, and our team goes down there as well once a month.
1: So it sounds like a lot of your programs that you run for people with dementia, but also their partners, their whānau.
0: Absolutely.
1: You definitely keep them inclusive in the community.
0: Yes.
1: You know, having dementia can very much isolate a person. Mm-hmm. And so I guess keeping them as inclusive as you possibly can must go a long, long way, both for the well-being of the person, but also just for the family, because...
0: Bang on. That's quite correct. The research is saying if people come to an active brain program, not only do they keep their brain active through various things, but also they get a break from the family and the family get a break from them. And so they can stay at home up to 18 months longer in their own home and in their own community before having to maybe move on to an age residential care facility.
1: And that is incredibly important because from an age concern point of view as well, we do see the pressure put on carers and we talk a lot about carer fatigue when they're looking after somebody, whether it be with dementia or other age-related issues, and providing that carer respite is just so important.
0: Paramount, yeah. It is for the health of the family as well.
1: Yeah. So your Mahana Club and your Chatham Club provides that, and then also you have the group activities where they can all come together.
0: Yeah. And also too, Morag, I just wanted to point out that dementia is not just an age-related thing. We are also supporting people under the age of 65 who have been diagnosed with dementia, Mati Wairuarei. So we're starting up a new program. I've been talking with the group of people, saying what do they want ideally from Dementia Hawke's Bay. If we can do it, what do they want? So we're just literally signing a lease for a place in Miani. So it's in between the two cities. And once a week, we're going to have people who are under age of 65 with dementia diagnosis coming together and supporting each other because they have completely different needs from people who have been diagnosed with dementia over the age of 65.
1: I can see that. And it is quite a statistic that younger people are experiencing dementia. Tracy, how do people get into the dementia program? How do they connect with Dementia Hawke's Bay?
0: So they can go onto our website and they can do a referral form there. They can just call us and say, look,

0: I think I need someone to talk to about maybe my mum, my partner, my nan, myself. Or they can just knock on the door, which we get a lot of people just knocking on the door and coming in and saying, I don't know what to do.
1: Yeah.
0: People can go to their GPs and get a referral to us if that's what they want to do. But initially, if they just want to get on the website or give us a call or knock on the door, and we can guide them from there as to what the next processes are.
2: Yeah. And I think your comment that the support and the programs that you are providing to people are keeping that transition into residential care at bay for a longer period of time.
0: Mm.
2: We all know that in Napier especially, the availability of residential care is very tight.
0: Yes.
2: And unfortunately also affordability can often come into
0: correct.
2: Whether a person gets into residential care or not. So ageing in place is really the strategy that needs to be very much focused on, and probably more monetary investment put into supporting organisations like yourself
0: yes.
2: that in effect are saving the government a lot of money
0: absolutely.
2: By keeping people out of residential care. It's
0: yes.
2: called preventative,
0: yeah.
2: isn't
0: yes,
2: it?
0: Yes, that's right. Yeah, that's yeah. right, absolutely. Yeah. And if you even look at Wairoa, for an example, there is nowhere for those folks to go. They don't have an aged residential care facility in Wairoa. And so when they do need that service, they actually have to leave their community that they've all grown up in their lives, spent 80, 90 years living in Wairoa. And that's massive for the whānau up there.
2: Yeah. yeah. So with the extensive amount of work that you do right across Hawke's Bay,
0: mm.
2: and obviously that requires resources, it requires staffing, it requires buildings,
0: mm.
2: Funding sources. how does Dementia Hawke's Bay survive?
0: Well, we have a contract with Te Whatu Ora Health New Zealand, and that partially funds what we do. And then there's fundraising.
2: Yep.
0: And I've got to say that's really tough. Fundraising, donations, applying for grants. The success of all of those, this is a general kind of number, but the success of those now are probably around 40% of what they were 3 years ago, say.
2: Yeah.
0: So it's quite dramatic, the drop in grants, donations, fundraising's almost a night. It's almost don't bother because it's a fund-losing exercise. It's not a fundraising exercise. For an example, we have vans. We run vans, so we pick people up and we take them home. And that is not funded. But if we didn't pick them up and we didn't take them home, they wouldn't be able to come to us. So they wouldn't be able to access the service that we're funded to do because they can't get there because people with dementia lose their licence.
2: Yes.
0: Yep. That's a general, but at some point they will lose their licence. And so we do go and pick them up. So that's a major cost in itself. We have four vans and two cars. So that's something that we're constantly thinking, how can we fund this?
2: So it's all very well receiving a contracted funding to run the program.
0: Yes.
2: But look at the bigger picture. We need to get these people to the programs
0: yeah.
2: and that's on your head to do that.
0: Yes,
2: yeah.
0: yes, otherwise we wouldn't have a program.
2: Yeah, and we hear you about the grant funding. Mm. I think it's right across New Zealand.
0: Right.
2: Every single community yes. organisation is singing off the same song
0: yep.
2: sheet.
0: I agree.
2: The grant funding is tight.
0: Yeah.
2: It's competitive,
0: yes.
2: it's extremely hard, and every organisation has been affected by
0: mm.
2: a drop in funding
0: yeah.
2: Through withdrawal of government contracts and the drop in the amount of grant funding that is available.
0: Well, even the total mobility scheme has been a bit of a trick, hasn't it, in relation to, you know, who's going to assess that, who's going to get paid to assess the person with total mobility and...
2: Yes, yeah. Well, I mean, age concern is an assessor for total
0: yes,
2: mobility.
0: Yeah.
2: We get paid $20 per assessment,
0: mm.
2: and it probably takes us an hour and a half of a staff member's
0: exactly.
2: time, plus administration, plus travel time.
0: Exactly.
2: So $20 does not go very
0: no,
2: far.
0: That's no, that's right. No. Yeah, I agree.
2: No, and they have also... Very

0: very much tightened up the criteria for being eligible for total mobility. So it is leaving a lot of people high and dry with no licence and no discount taxi card. So everywhere you turn, there's a challenge at the moment.
1: Absolutely. Yeah. Like I say, with the young onset group, they're 40 and 50, you know, they're in their 40s and 50s and they've lost their licence, they've lost their job, they've lost their income, they've lost their ability to save for retirement, KiwiSaver, they've still got mortgages, kids, university. It's massive.
0: It is. It's an impact on their lives. Tracy, with the volume of work that you do, with the staff that you've got, you obviously have volunteers enrolled in supporting?
1: Yes, thankfully. yes, volunteers. And we've got some amazing volunteers. You know, they're very inspiring. I keep thinking when I retire or even, you know, can I fit in a volunteer job now? Because I look at them, I'm in awe of our volunteers. They drive our vans, for a start, because it's not a funded thing. And they're the ones who really start the day well for the person coming to see us.
0: Yes.
1: They're the ones who are I'm the face of Dementia Hawke's Bay for you this morning. And they're also the last face for the day. So they can really sort of bracket the person's day and says this is how it's going to be, because, you know, they greet them warmly and friendly and, you know, lovely to see you, and then they drop them off home saying, I hope you had a fantastic day, sort of thing.
0: Yep.
1: They're brilliant. They're really good, the volunteers, and so reliable. You know, it's fantastic. We would be absolutely stuck without them. They'll come in during the day as well. They spend the day with us. They'll help us with the kitchen and the food. They'll help us on outings. They're a brilliant bunch of people.
0: They're gold, aren't they?
1: Yeah.
0: Volunteers are actually the backbone of our organisation.
1: Yes,
0: We wouldn't be able to do what we do without them.
1: No, we really feel it when how dare they go on holiday. We miss them desperately.
0: And you say the van drivers set the tone for the day. I know Age Concern does the same thing. We have a van and we pick people up to bring them to activities. And if you've got a happy, cheerful volunteer setting the tone, and we actually are akin to them travelling in the van, our members often look upon that as a social activity amongst themselves, because they're in the van, they start chatting away to each other, they get to know each other, and as you say, it's they become quite a close-knit group.
1: Yes, and we're the same. We sort of say that, well, this is actually part of the program, really.
0: All right. Tracy, is there anything else you would like to talk about with Dementia Hawke's Bay? I mean, obviously, we've talked about how people have easy access to refer to you. It's not it's not a hard pathway. You have a very open door policy.
1: Yes.
0: funding, yes, please. If anybody would like to consider donations, I don't know, you'll probably do the same as what Age Concern do, and we always put a little blurb about bequests in our newsletters because that's always very welcome as well. So, yes, so it's nice to get people out there have been aware of the actual huge amount of work that you do right across the Hawke's Bay region. For an issue like dementia that is becoming more and more prevalent in our community. So thank you for coming along, Tracy.
1: Thanks for asking me, Morag.
0: That amazing information, and thank you very much.
1: My pleasure.

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0: The temperature will drop to a mild 12 overnight. Occasional rain tomorrow with southerly winds with a high of 16. And looking ahead to Saturday, we can expect a few showers with light winds with a high of 19 degrees.
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Babyface on the streets. Kia ora, tolo falafa, tanakwe, alo. G'day, mate, if you're joining us from across the ditch there. Hello to my Aussie natives, my friends, and whanau who hail from Oz. Kia ora na, if you're joining us from, of course, Rarotonga. Great to have your company this evening. Wow, what have we got in the mix for you? Well, we got a huge lineup, brand spanking new music again this week from Miley Cyrus. And more brand spanking new music again this week from Lisa. Yes, K-pop star Lisa had a huge few weeks at the MTV Video and Music Awards. So did Madonna. And, of course, Taylor Swift as usual. That's just getting a little bit boring now, I think. Very boring. I'll tell you a bit more about that and what's hot, what's not in your world of celebrityness. Also, Britney Spears with Ed Sheeran on the way. Christmas song. Christmas is fast approaching. I don't know if I'm looking forward to it, though. It's not always the greatest time of the year for some people. I mean, do we always get what we want on Christmas? I know I don't get everything I want on Christmas. And certain people I would like to be with on Christmas doesn't always happen for me. Anyway, we are going to click in to some more great music, though. We've got some great tracks on the way. As I said, Miley Cyrus will be hitting your airwaves with a brand spanking new track. This is the Smooth Groove Show with your boy DJ Static, grooving you through your Tuesday evening with non-stop hits. Rua hours of non-stop hits from 8 o'clock right through till 10 o'clock. Yes, playing you the biggest hits from this side of the Black Stump and around the world from the artists you know and love. Don't forget, we got a huge lineup of concerts to talk about hitting your way or heading your way, so do stay tuned for that one. It is huge and it is mega. 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Yes, here is a track I'm sure you're going to love. A million places, a million spaces.

Yes, kia ora, tulo falafa, tēnā koe, alo, g'day mate, if you're joining us from across the ditch there, hello to my Aussie natives, kia ora nā, aloha from Hawaii. It is great to have your company this evening. I'm your boy DJ Static, and of course I'm grooving you through your airwaves. I'm grooving you right here on the Smooth Groove Show. I'm grooving with you. So I hope you are enjoying the show, because we've got a huge lineup for you. Yes, new music from Britney Spears with Ed Sheeran on the way for you. Also new music on the way from Lisa. Yes, another new song. She's pushing it out. She's had a good year. And she won an award. I'll tell you more about the award she won in What's Hot, What's Not. Also, Miley Cyrus has got a new album out, and it's very good. Looking forward to playing you tracks from that one as well. Well, here is a track I am sure

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Don't forget, we have a walk down memory lane with some of your old school throwbacks. But here is written somewhere on the wall. Hope you like this track.

Yes, I hope you like that one there. Yes, that is a fantastic new track written somewhere on the wall. Well, we have another great track for you right now. You're locked and tuned into the Smooth Groove Show at Radio Hooks Bound, 1431 AM and 104.7 FM. Here is a track called My Body, My Choice. Hope you like this one as much as I do. A fantastic track. Don't forget, we have a walk down memory lane with what's hot, what's not, with an old school throwback, and we even have what's hot, what's not. Sorry about that.

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The Tri Reach right here on, of course, the Smooth Groove Show with your boy DJ Static. Let's click into some more great music for you. Don't forget, on the way, we have got some Bruno Mars with brand spanking new track from him, Lisa. Of course, we've got brand spanking and new music from Brandy, and we've got brand spanking and new music for you from Miley Cyrus with yet another new track this week. So don't go nowhere, because it's all hitting your airwaves, including Betty Ann Munger. And, of course, we even have for you some Ashanti. And we also have music for you from Aradhana. Tell you a bit more about Aradhana and Betty Ann in What's Hot, What's Not.

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Here is Bruno Mars with his brand spanking new single, Just For You. Hope you like this one. It has just been released. It is fantastic. It is amazing. And it is Bruno Mars.

Britney Spears and Ed Sheeran for the Christmas tune for Christmas.

over there. We've got a lot to get through. We've got a huge lineup on the show for you today. So please do not go nowhere, because it's all hitting your airways. We have what's hot, what's not in your world of celebrityness. Of course, we also have for you a walk down memory lane with some of your old school throwbacks. Here is my boy, the Kid Laroi, Australian superstar, with his new single.

The Kid Laroi, Get Even, right here on the Smooth Groove Show with your boy DJ Static coming up for you. Yes, Miley Cyrus with her brand spanking new single. There seems to be a new one every week, doesn't there? Also, brand spanking new music on the way for you from Troy Savoy, another Australian superstar in the mix. Also on the way for you, another brand spanking new single from Lisa. She just seems to be pushing out the hits, that woman. But without further ado, let's click into it, though. This is brand spanking new. This is Billie Eilish on the Smooth Groove Show. It's your boy, DJ Static. 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

0: Billie Eilish, Better Lose You, right here on the Smooth Groove Show with your boy DJ Static. Here is Australian superstar Troy Savoy right here. Don't forget, you're with I'm with you and you're with me until 9 o'clock, till 10 o'clock, 8 till 10.
1: It's not celebrated for at long last. 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
2: Party in the park, party in the bush, party under the bridge, party at the restaurant, party at the club, party in the day, party in my house, party on the way to the party at the park, party in the bush, party under the bridge, party at the restaurant, party at the club, party.

party with the Brit, party at the restaurant, party at the club, party in the day, party in my house, party on the way to the party in the park, party in the bush, party with the Brit, party at the restaurant, party at the club, party in the day, party.

party under the bridge, party at the restaurant, party at the club, party in the day, party in my house, party on the way to the party at the park, party in the bush, party under the bridge, party at the restaurant, party at the club, party in the day, party in my house, party on the park, party in the bush, party under the bridge, party at the restaurant, party at the club, party in the day, party in my house, party on the way to the party at the park, party in the bush, party under the bridge, party at the restaurant, party at the club, party in the day, party in my house, party on the...

party under the bridge, party at the restaurant, party at the club, party in the day, party in my house, party on the way to the park, party in the bush, party under the bridge, party at the restaurant, party at the club, party in the day, party in my house, party on the party on the way to the party at the park. Party in the bush, party in the bridge, party at the restaurant, party at the club, party in the day, party in my house, party on the way to the party at the park.

0: Weather. That temperature will drop to a mild 12 overnight. Occasional rain tomorrow with southerly winds with a high of 16. And looking ahead to Saturday, we can expect a few showers with light winds with a high of 19 degrees.
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1: 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We have a jam-packed show for you today, so stay tuned. And on a side note, this will be the last episode I host from New Zealand, as shows from now on will be hosted from California, USA. Getting right onto the show now, their first track was released from the Wellington band Earth Tongue, off their 2024 album Great Haunting. That was their song Miraculous Death. Coming right up next now, also from Wellington, the song was released a week ago. Here's Fukushima with their song The End Is Nigh.

And right up next, now heading over to Australia. This song was released in 2016 off their album Handmade Cities. Here's Pliny with their song Electric Sunrise.

but with her a little punk rock in here. Coming right up next is Emil and the Sniffers off their brand new album released last year, Cartoon Darkness. Here's the song Chewing Gum.

0: 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Just simply search Metal Power Hour and the icon will show up. Right up next on the show now, we're going to play a double shot from the artist Blood Incantation. This is off their album Absolute Elsewhere, released last year. We're going to kick it off with the track The Message, Tablet 1.
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Here's Volbeat with their song, By a Monster's Hand.

Well, thank you very much for tuning into this episode of Metal Power Hour. I'm your host, Richmond, signing off from this show and signing off from hosting this show in New Zealand. As next time, I'll be hosting this from California, USA. I'll see you on the other side. 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Before we head off today, I'm going to play an absolutely brand new track. I think it was released in the last couple of days off their upcoming record, An Insatiable Violence. Here's Cryptopsy with their brand new track, Dead Eyes Replete. We'll see you later. Have a great week. 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Stay safe. We'll catch you on the next round of Metal Power Hour. 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

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If you wish to make a formal complaint about something you've heard on Radio Hawke's Bay, then you must send your complaint in writing to the manager at Radio Hawke's Bay, 6 bar 302 Hastings Street North, Hastings, or email kelly@radiohawkesbay.org.nz. 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

0: Hawke's Bay today, we can expect occasional rain with southerly winds, heading for a high of 16, dropping to 12 overnight. A few showers tomorrow with light winds and a high of 19 degrees.
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3: 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Thank you to New Zealand On Air for making this type of programming possible.

groovy, vibing music to keep you moving and grooving. I'm really looking forward to this. I really hope you enjoy the show as well. We're also going to have a handy hint of the day. This could be a quick recipe or a gardening tip or some other lifestyle gem. I'm not sure. I live off grid, so I will probably chuck in a few little gems of wisdom about living off grid and keeping your clothes clean and keeping your sanity, all of those kind of things, because it can be a mission, but it's also a great, great joy. So I might throw in a bit of that. We're going to have some funky music. We'll have some oldies. We'll have some classics. We'll have a bit of all kinds of things, bit of disco, bit of reggae, bit of sunshine, everything to keep you dancing and happy. We kicked off the show today with Antonio Giacca with a bit of Soul Motion, and we're going to hear from the Black Seeds now. They're bringing us Dance Dance, which I personally think is very good advice.

Howdy, Hawke's Bay. How are you? My name's Louisa. I'm new on the station. I'm here to bring you an hour

little bit of the Black Seeds there to keep your feet moving and a grooving. Hope that's getting into your ears and into your airwaves. Here is a little bit of sweet harmony. This is so beautiful.

beautiful there. A little bit of Sweet Harmony from San Suu Kyi featuring Pearl Anderson. We're heading off to Horizon now for a little bit of sunshine and reggae.

Oh, some good vibes there from Horizon with Sunshine Reggae. I really, really hope the vibes are getting gooder and gooder in your neck of the woods. Hope you're having a fabulous day out there in Hawke's Bay Radio Land. Don't touch that dial and stay tuned to your Radio Hawke's Bay 104.7 FM, 1431 AM on your dial. We're cruising into the show there with some good vibes. We're going to crank it up a little bit now, so buckle up and get ready. If you've got some housework tasks, little bothersome, irksome things that you've been saying, oh, I'll get around to it, and you never get around to it, well, now's the time to do so. So, as I said, buckle up, hold on, get ready, because here are some tunes to help you do your housework.

Oh, a little bit of Kiss there, rocking and rolling all night, partying every day, hopefully also getting your dishes done at the same time. That always really helps me to get the dishes done. So I hope you are having a great day out there in the Hawke's Bay radio land. Here's another groovy tune. Maybe you've got some hoovering or vacuuming to do, some dusting. Maybe those windows need a bit of a polish. Here's a good song to polish your windows to. Enjoy this one.

singing it back and bringing it back there from Moloko. Bit of a rework in there of a good old classic. We are carrying on the housework tunes with some good old disco. This one is particularly good for dusting the cobwebs out of those tricky high up corners. Give it a whirl, see what you think.

Nothing like a bit of dancing and a bit of shouting and a bit of shaking your body down to the ground to get the dust out of your house and also out of your brain. If you're feeling like you're a little bit foggy in the brain, then I highly recommend a good old dance. I'm trying my best not to dance too wildly around the studio here at Hawke's Bay Radio, Radio Hawke's Bay. It's only a small studio and I don't want to knock anything over, so I'm trying to be very careful, but it's tricky because I'm going to play another groovy little dancey tune. Here we go with the B-52s and a bit of Love Shack. You should try doing your windows to this one. It really, really helps.

At the Love Shack, indeed. I bet the Love Shack's nice and clean after all that frenzied dancing energy. How did your housework little jobs go? I hope your house is nice and clean and dust-free as well. That was quite a trip. We're halfway through the show. I hope you got your feet moving and grooving. I hope you got your ears flapping and your hands clapping. How did that housework go? Let me know. We are here on Radio Hawke's Bay. I am having a great time. This is my first ever show on Radio Hawke's Bay. I did used to do some work for another community radio up the line way back in the day.

So it's really lovely to be back on the airwaves again. As promised, I am going to crack into today's handy hint of the day. So I'm a bit of a gardener and a bit of a cook, and I like to promote garden to table education and produce. So what you can grow in your garden, which is going to be really good for your body, and also what you can do to turn it into a delicious yummy meal or treat or food or things like that. I'm a big fan of companion planting. I'm a big fan of biodynamics. I don't know a huge amount. I'm not an expert. I'm self-taught, but you know, I'm a trier and God loves a trier. So today's handy hint of the day is about gardening, and I've been doing a bit of learning about Three Sisters Gardening, which is a really beautiful example of companion planting. Now, the idea is that you combine corn, beans and squash into a plot in your garden, or a patch, or a pot if you haven't got much room in your garden, or whatever. And you combine these three plants in a pot. You plant the corn first, then you plant the beans, and then you plant the squash. That's the progression of planting as the season progresses. And traditionally, the Iroquois tribe and the Cherokee tribes named them Three Sisters because they believed that the plants nurture each other like family when they're planted together, which is really lovely. That's what family should do, eh? So the corn provides a really long, big, sturdy, tall stalk for the beans to grow up. The beans grow up the stalk and they help to fix nitrogen in the soil, so it's got lots of nutrients to grow big and healthy. The squashes put out lots of green leaves and lots of ground cover, lots of mulch, and they help to keep the moisture in the ground as well. So it's a really lovely system of cooperation and interdependence, and I'm a big believer in the philosophy that humans can learn an awful lot from plants. Plants have a lot to tell us humans if we care to listen. So I think interdependence and cooperation is a fantastic model for living in general. So there we go, that's today's handy hint of the day. I've planted some of those in my garden. I'm making Hugel culture boxes, which are cardboard boxes with layers of like grass clippings and brown sticky pine cone barky type stuff, and then cardboard and then dirt in different layers. Some people call them lasagna gardens. They're also known as Hugel culture gardens, and the idea is that you've got lots of layers so that you don't need a huge amount of soil. The layers provide aeration for the plants and their roots so that they don't get dirt packed and root bound and everything. The different layers hold lots of moisture in there, so the grass clippings and all the bark stay very damp, and they're under the soil, so when the wind blows it doesn't strip all the moisture out of the soil. Lots of mulch for them, and eventually the cardboard box breaks down and becomes part of the garden bed, so I'm not constantly transplanting and everything. It seems to be working really well in my garden. Upstairs for thinking, downstairs for dancing is my philosophy. And yeah, I've got corn and beans and pumpkins and zucchini and cucumbers I used for my squashes. Cucumbers aren't technically a squash, they're a gourd, but I thought, you know, God loves a trier, I'll give it a go. And so far, it's okay. Anyway, that's a handy hint for the day. I really hope that's edumacated you and edificated your day as you go about your business. Let's go about our business and let's go back to the tunes with some Ride On. This is from the album Gardu Nord. This is Ride On featuring Paul Carrack. I really, really like this.

Oh, that's so beautiful, right on there. I defy anybody to keep from singing along to that. I was singing my little heart out here in the studio. Radio Hawke's Bay 104.7 FM, 1431 on your AM dial. I'm Louisa, and I'm new on the station, which is why you might be hearing my voice for the first time. I'm here to bring you funky, groovy music to soothe your ears and put a smile on your face. Here's a little bit of the Black Seeds to do just that, with some good people get together.

fantastic from the Black Seeds there. When good people get together, it really, really does create a special feeling. I love it when good people get together. I hope you're having a good time getting together with your good people out there in Hawke's Bay Radio Land. Here we are on Radio Hawke's Bay 104.7 FM on your FM dial, 1431 on your AM dial. We're cruising into the last 10 minutes of the show now. I really hope you've had a good time. I've had a great time here in the studio. I like it so much, I think I might come back again next week. So, never know your luck in the big city. We're going to carry on with the tunes. Here's something beautiful from Taj Mahal.

so beautiful. It really makes a difference when you've got lovely tunes in your ear. It definitely puts a smile on my face. I really hope it's putting a smile on your face as well, putting a smile on your dial, as we say in the radio bizzo. Anyway, I'm going to see how many more tunes we can squeeze in the next 5 minutes. I've got a little bit of King Harvest here. This is a good one to get you grooving. Dancing in the moonlight, dancing in the daylight, dancing at lunchtime, dancing at breakfast time, dancing at all and any times of the day is my recommendation.

dancing in the moonlight there. Just a very, very good thing to do, I believe. We're just about out of time for our first show. Thank you so much for your company. Thank you for sticking with me for the whole hour, if you're still here. I hope you're still here. I don't want to have to follow anyone up. I'm joking. Anyway, I'm going to let myself out of the studio and I'm going to play you out with a good old bit of Dave Dobbin and the Herbs and Slice of Heaven. And I look forward to having your ears and your company next time. 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

0: back to surplus without new taxes, alongside lower spending and public service reform. Seymour says ACT will release a fiscal plan on Sunday aimed at reducing debt and improving economic efficiency. And thanks to our friends at Local Democracy Reporting for the following story. Local Democracy Reporting is local body journalism, co-funded by Radio New Zealand and New Zealand On Air. People who whakapapa te Wairoa are set to save at the pump, with Tato Tato o te Wairoa securing 25 cents a litre of fuel at Gull stations through its investment in the new NPD Gull chain. The post-settlement entity says soaring fuel costs prompted the move, giving members a tangible benefit. The discount applies to registered members and will continue as long as the investment does. The deal comes as Itipu, the group's commercial arm, undergoes governance changes and expands its portfolio, including the recent purchase of Zephyr. And Central Hawke's Bay Mayor Will Foley is urging a national approach to bridge building, saying modular designs could cut costs by up to 30%. He's written to the Transport Minister and NZTA, arguing bespoke bridges are too expensive for councils. A recent assessment of the Petite Valley Bridge showed a modular option might have saved about $1 million on its $3.5 million replacement. And a Taxpayers Union Courier poll has New Zealand First jumping to 12%, up more than 3 points. National sits at 28.5%, with Labour close behind on 28.2%. On these numbers, National, ACT and New Zealand First would have enough seats to govern. The poll of 1,000 people was taken between October 1 and 5, with a 3.1% margin of error. And in sport, New Zealand Rugby has taken High Court action to stop Papua New Guinea's new NRL franchise from using the name Chiefs. NZR said allowing it in New Zealand would undermine the Super Rugby Club's long-standing brand. The PNG team is due to reveal its branding on October 21. NZR Chief Executive Steve Lancaster says they have a responsibility to protect the Chiefs' name, which has been established for 30 years. Instant weather. Across Hawke's Bay today, we can expect occasional rain with southerly winds, heading for a high of 16, dropping to 12 overnight. A few showers tomorrow with light winds and a high of 19 degrees.
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2: The Wonderful World of Wardini Books.
0: And as always, my pleasure to have in the studio the wonderful Lou from Wardini Books in Havelock North, who has been flat out like a lizard drinking, haven't
2: yeah,
0: you?
2: Yeah, that's exactly the right phrase. Yeah.
0: It's all going your world. And we've got two fabulous books to look at today. And the first is called The Big Book of Kiwi Nursery Rhymes. I didn't even know there was Kiwi Nursery Rhymes.
2: Oh, well.
0: Look at that. How you
2: yes.
0: Go.
2: Let us enlighten you and the rest of the universe. So I just did... In both shops, a massive dump of October stock came in, and this all came through HarperCollins. And so we've got a Walker Books one, and we've got a Fourth Estate, which is an imprint of HarperCollins. So this, The Big Book of Kiwi Nursery Rhymes, is written and illustrated by Kimberly Andrews, and it's hard to even get past the cover.
0: It's beautiful, isn't it?
2: Because it's stunning. So it's a hardback picture book for children of, oh, Read this to them when they're born, you know.
0: It's almost hard to believe they're drawings.
2: Yeah, she's so, so clever, eh? So, and everything is native on here. So it'll be ferns, flora, fauna. Look, there's mushrooms, there's takahe, there's the seal, there's the tohura, the whale there. And just, it's absolutely stunning.
0: It's as kiwi as pavlova.
2: Kiwi as pav, absolutely. More kiwi than pav, let's say. And what Kimberly has done is very cleverly used rhyme.
4: crimes that most of us know.

0: there are some in here that are unfamiliar to me, but enough that I can sing along to. And so, in the style of Round and Round the Garden. So we've got Round and Round the Garden, flies caria, one swoop, two swoops, gracefully through the air, etc. So that is
1: I get it now, yes.
0: Yes. And then you have to pause as an adult because we just immediately go to the words and then we skip on. But take time with this book. I think, you know, even if you are very old and wise like we are, you should just have a really good soak in it. And there's one that goes to the tune of Here We Go Round the Mulberry Bush, and that's Here We Go Round the Hadakiki. I'll find my favourite one in a minute. But look, a big weta punga lived in a shoe, in the style of There Was an Old Woman and Lived in a Shoe. And then there's a beautiful red striped gumboots.
1: Yes, I've got those.
0: Yeah, exactly. So it's exceptionally relatable. One kotari, two kotari, three kotari, four, five kotari, etc. So this is my favourite one. In the style of Row, Row, Row Your Boat. Swim, swim, tohura, gently through the sea, being blubbery, blubbery, blubbery, blubbery, life of buoyancy. How amazing is that?
1: That is very good.
0: And, you know, if some readers are not familiar with the Māori word tohura, it's covered in whales, you know, so I think it's a particular type of whale. So, you know, the incidence of te reo Māori is just beautiful and blended, and it is just a perfect christening gift or a new baby gift or any of those things. I just think it's absolutely stunning.
1: And this is the way the generational squawk.
0: Yeah. And it wouldn't it be lovely if we sing our own Kiwi rhymes this in and they become so familiar? So I just think it's absolutely gorgeous. Oh, look at that. Manuka white, dilly dilly, manuka pink. Oh, I love it. I could sit and sing it all day. It's just so gorgeous.
1: We'd have to start paying you. That's the trouble.
0: Oh, that is the problem. Oh, look, there's a Putikitiki one. And the illustrations there of the Putikitiki with the nest and the chicks. It's just stunning. So it's sort of a celebration of all things Kiwi.
1: And she wrote it and illustrated it.
0: Yeah.
1: Well, what a clever
0: She's
1: person.
0: So clever. She's done the most beautiful books, like Hand the Detective is one of the absolutely gorgeous ones, and many others. And she is the most incredibly talented author.
1: Absolutely. And that would have to be, no doubt, a 10 out of 10.
0: 10 out of 10.
1: Yeah. And it's not just for kids, is it? I mean, like you say, it's it opens up a whole new outlook on the old nursery rhymes that we...
0: I think it's going to sell like hotcakes. It's the Christmas present of the year sort of thing, isn't it?
1: Absolutely right. And you mentioned when you came in that, oh, look, I've got your favourite author. Well, I never remembered the author's name, but Patrick DeWitt. And I've started reading their book again that you gave me, and it's just it's got a second time.
0: The Librarianist.
1: Yes.
0: You love that book,
1: I love
0: hey?
1: That book. It's probably one of the best books I've ever read.
0: Yeah. He's got something, old Patrick DeWitt, hasn't he?
1: Just such an easy style of writing to follow. And
0: I've seen him at a writers festival, and that's how he speaks. He's just very he's had troubles in life. He described himself when I saw him speak as he used to be a thirsty person.
1: Oh, did he?
0: And he'd sorted himself out, and and that tone and that understanding of humanity comes through in his writing, doesn't it?
1: It does. Tell us about Dodge City.
0: Dodge City. It's just out, and it is 1967 California, so it's draft dodging, basically. So we've got young Lee Clark, and he's a lovely kid. He's 23, and he's working hard, and he's trying to get along at college and do his thing, and he's in love. But it's one of those, like, what do the kids call it these days? Low-key. Low-key in love, this couple. You know, they're not really admitting how much they're fond of each other. But he gets the letter in the post that he's been drafted to go and fight in Vietnam, the war in Vietnam. And he's like, oh, what do I do? Do I go to my more or less certain death? And then he decides, no, I'm not doing it. I disagree with the war, and I'm going to go on the run. And there's a thing that you can do, a drive-away car delivery service. And so he says, yeah, I'll drive that Jaguar to the East Coast. And so he loads up on amphetamines so he can drive through the night and the day. And he basically goes on a goodbye tour. Yes. So his family's complicated, otherwise it would be a boring story. And so he goes, you know, and he's got to say goodbye and set things right with certain people. So it's a road trip, and it's just quite hilarious. He goes to see his mum, and

0: She lives with her brother, and the brother, the uncle, is this shut-in. He never, ever goes anywhere. His mum says, you've got to go and see your brother, Harry. And he's like, I don't want to go and see Harry. They've fallen out. And then he finds his father as well. And then his twin sister, Grace, who they're just so close. She's a psychiatric nurse in training, and she's always got romantic dramas and stuff. And they're brilliant the way they bump off each other, you know? So he's got all these amazing characters, and I won't obviously spoil any of it for you about how he gets on, but it's just, it's a novel of its time. It puts you in that place, you know? And when you think, you know, if you've got children yourself, how you would feel if your kid got that letter.
1: Absolutely right. Yeah. So it's all about the draft dodge, but when you turn that last page, I mean, I don't want to spoil it, were you uplifted?
0: You are uplifted, because Patrick DeWitt just writes about people in all their messy glory. So I think it's a very human book, and it gives us all permission to be a bit crap,
1: yes,
0: as well as being a bit good.
1: Indeed.
0: And I love that.
1: And if you want these fabulous books, where do we get them?
0: Audini Books.
1: Of course.
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1: You're listening to Radio Hawke's Bay. This is a program called A Political Perspective. And it's my pleasure, as always, to be speaking with Kushla Tangari Manuel, who's Labour MP for Ikaloa Rawhiri. How you going, Kushla?
4: Good, Ken. Nice to be talking to you, and kia ora to everyone listening.
1: Oh, good to have you back. Now, we're going to talk about the debate that was on television last night, but before we came to where you're mentioning that, you're a little bit concerned, as I am, about the amount of people who still haven't enrolled. It's hard to believe, isn't it?
4: It is really hard to believe, and as frustrated as people are with this government as I move around the electorate and New Zealand, I reinforce the message that the people who change governments are the voters. So we've got a hub set up here on Gladstone Road in Gizzy, which I've just left, where we've got volunteers out there enrolling people. And a lot of whānau don't realise either, Ken, that after the 25th of October, it's too late. You cannot vote if you're not enrolled by then. Or indeed, check your enrolment details if you've been previously enrolled, because some people have changed address and then are no longer eligible.
1: The last time I looked, and it was probably about 3 weeks ago, but one of the things that concerned me was that people between the age of, say, 18 and 24, only 61% of them had enrolled. I mean, that's the future for us, isn't it? Why aren't they engaging that age group?
4: That's been just at our hub earlier today, that was one of the key topics of conversation amongst people. You know, the need for education, about what it actually means, the value of a vote. And there's been quite a lot of demand, actually, Ken, as I've moved around to return civics to schools, because a lot of our rangatahi are so far removed, they think, removed from the impacts of what governments do, that they don't realise how it actually affects our everyday lives.
1: Absolutely. Now, the first head-to-head leaders debate last night, as we record this program, and the studio audience gave the win to Chris Hipkins, but there was a lot of undecided voters in that audience. And how do you, Kushla, how do you convince those people that your party, the Labour Party, is the one that should be in power?
4: Well, as I move around, so I'm in Gizzy tonight, I'm heading to Carterton tomorrow, you know, just moving around the electorate, being the Hawke's Bay next week. What I'm really pleased about is that we actually have a plan. All you heard last night from our incumbent government is a tax. So Labor's got a plan. It's all costed and it's all funded within the means of our country. And people like hearing not only that we have a plan, but we have a plan that's going to hit people in their back pockets, as well as help people get ahead through their own hard work and build our economy.
1: That's a good segue to my next question for you. The average person what they want.

0: And there's cheaper petrol, cheaper groceries, cheaper power, better healthcare, and affordable rates, among other things. How are you going to deliver that within the first 12 months of, say, taking the benches back in government?
1: So we will freeze fuel tax. That extra 20 cents that is planned to be put onto petrol prices will not occur under a Labor government. I want to make a special mention of Arena Williams, who's our Commerce spokesperson, who's been working really hard to even the playing field when it comes to our groceries. So under a Labor government, smaller grocers will have access to the same prices the big players have at the moment. So if they can buy groceries cheaper, they can sell them cheaper to us. And, you know, there's a lots of smaller grocers throughout my electorate and across rural and regional Aotearoa. Also with our solar saver policy in terms of electricity prices, people can install solar with no upfront costs, and if you're renting, you can have plug-in solar. So we've got a plethora of policies designed to bring down the number one issue, according to New Zealanders, which is the cost of living.
0: Indeed. And look, the latest polls actually show that less than half of New Zealand are now getting in behind National and Labour. I mean, you're still the two biggest parties. But what are you putting that down to, Kushla? Why aren't people engaging with the big political parties? Why are they going towards those parties like the, say, the Opportunity Party, the Green Party, ACT, New Zealand First? What's happening with the big parties like yours?
1: I think something that I've heard recently is that people know, people have experienced Labor and National governments, and they, you know, want to try something new. Mm-hmm. What I'm encouraging people is to not risk. We can't afford another 3 years of a National-led government. So I'm encouraging people to guarantee change. You've got to give your vote to Labor to ensure a Labor-led government.
0: Well said, as always. My pleasure to chat with you, Kushla. You look after yourself, and I look forward to talking the same time, same place next time.
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0: You're listening to Radio Hawke's Bay. This is a program called Mayor of Voices, and once again, it's my very great pleasure to be speaking with Wendy Shollam, who's the Mayor of Hastings. How are you going, Wendy?
3: Oh, I'm fantastic as always, Ken. How about yourself?
0: Oh, can't complain all the better for talking with you. Now, you've got some updates for us this morning. First of all, an update on where we are with simplifying local government. It's been put on the back burner a bit, hasn't it?
3: Oh, I know. And I won't lie, it's a bit disappointing. So we found out on the 24th of September that government has made a decision to pause those Head Start decisions. So what was meant to happen is we were meant to hear in September whether or not our overview proposal had been successful in receiving in-principle support from government to proceed to detailed design. But unfortunately, they've made the decision to hold over any of that until after the election. Mm-hmm. Now, the great news is we have had informal feedback that Hawke's Bay's proposal was an excellent proposal. Mm-hmm. So we're really happy with that. So we're not sitting on the naughty list in terms of not providing what they needed. but what it does mean is that it puts us in this interesting situation. But while government has pressed pause, Hawke's Bay hasn't pressed pause. We've already heard from our communities that it's worth testing whether or not we can make local government simpler, more affordable and easier to deal with. While also, you know, really focusing on keeping strong local representation. So we don't know yet whether all the numbers will stack up or whether the model will be right, and that's exactly why that next stage of work matters. So while the extra time is frustrating, it also does give us a little more time to keep doing some of that work. So it's about looking at testing the finances and the service model and what representation may look like. It just means that we won't have the opportunity to have that detailed conversation with the community until we hear back from

0: central government. So I'm still very positive about this, Ken, and our community certainly sent us a clear message.
1: Where do we go from here, though? Say the government decides to keep it on the back burner, it's in the two-hard basket for a year or so, but as a community, three communities, we decided it was a good idea. Could we go ahead without government approval, or would we need to go to a referendum of three communities and then just do it on our own? Could we do that?
0: Well, there's lots of options actually from here, and I think the thing that we need to keep coming back to, which is just so positive, is for the first time in decades, we actually had Central Hawke's Bay, Napier and Hastings ratepayers in early engagement saying, no, we want to explore this. And so I don't think we should lose that momentum. And there are other options. One of the things that that is a little challenging from this point without government assistance is we were looking at potentially requesting some bespoke legislation to make sure that amalgamation works really well, particularly for protecting local voice here in Hawke's Bay. But there's still avenues. Whoever the government is after the election, whatever their priorities are, I really do see a benefit in us continuing to talk to them because we've had such a clear message from our community. So all is not lost.
1: No, indeed. Does it make a difference to you or the three communities, whether National or Labour coalitions form a government, or is it just going to be business as usual from your point of view?
0: I think everyone's interested in seeing what happens with the coalition negotiations and what policies will happen and how they impact us in our day-to-day lives. But in terms of the simplifying local government or amalgamation discussion, we've actually had some quite clear messages across political parties that, that they may have different ideas on how we get there, but no one's standing in the way, which is good.
1: And you want to update us also on Water Hawke's Bay? Tell us about
0: that. Well, this is another big piece of work that's been happening, and I haven't been talking about it enough, so that's why I wanted to talk about it today. So Water Hawke's Bay is a council-controlled organisation that has already been established, and I think one of the things that's really important and worth reminding about people about is how we got here, why we've got this. So government changed the rules about how water services have to be delivered and financed. So last year we went out to our community with three different options. More than 1,000 Hastings people had their say, and 83% of them supported us joining Central Hawke's Bay and Napier in a regional CCO. So that was the most cost-effective way going forward with the changing rules. So where we're at now is we've stood that organisation up, and we've got until the 1st of July next year to transition drinking water, wastewater and stormwater services from Hastings, Napier and Central Hawke's Bay into that entity. So the three councils still own it, so the community still owns it, but there is an independent board and management team that will run the day-to-day water business. Our job is, as shareholder councils, is to set the expectations and hold it to account. And so a bit of work that we're doing this week, which sounds very council-esque, is we're working on a statement of expectation. We're doing some preliminary work on that. And there's an open workshop around that, so anyone from the community can pop in and hear what's being talked about there. And in the future, there'll be very much a public meeting where we discuss that at length around what the three councils have sort of come to in terms of setting those expectations for our community. The other big milestone is the recent appointment of Louise Miller, who's the current Napier City Council CEO. She's actually going to be moving over and becoming the inaugural chief executive of the new water entity. She knows Hawke's Bay really well, and Louise will be taking over that role in January next year from the interim CE, Chris O'Reilly.
1: Wendy, as always, my pleasure. You look after yourself, and I look forward to talking to you same time, same place next time.
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1: To Radio Hawke's Bay. This is a political perspective. My pleasure, as always, to be speaking with Katie Niman, who's the National MP for Napier. How are you going, Katie?
4: I'm going well, Ken. How are you?
1: Oh, I'm all

0: better for talking with you. You know that.
1: I do.
0: I guess the main topic of discussion is still the first head-to-head leaders debate that took part this week. But I wonder what concerned me and probably you as well was the amount of undecided voters there.
1: Yeah, well, look, that's actually a really good point. You know, we talk about the polls from time to time and where they're sitting, but actually what's not being published is the number of undecided voters, sitting around 30%, depending on what you look at. And, you know, I think that was reflected in that leaders' debate, mm-hmm. and that's why it's so important for us to be getting out there, talking about why our plan is working. Because, you know, politics can be a really difficult subject for a lot of people, and they've got to see either what's in it for them or what's in it for their future, and that's what we're selling and really talking about the importance of. And, you know, we've shown that already the work that we've done in the last 3 years is going to see inflation get down to 1.9% by the middle of next year, grow jobs by 220,000 in the next 4 years, and return our government books to surplus by financial year 28-29. That all sends us in the direction of a more prosperous country so that we can afford the world-class public health, public education, and all the other services that we deserve.
0: I guess you're sort of a bit hamstringed at the moment because of the price of petrol or gas, but and you will have found this when knocking on doors because you've done it to thousands of doors. The average person, Katie, they want cheaper petrol, they want cheaper groceries, cheaper power, they want better healthcare and affordable rates. Well, what can you promise that might happen to ease the pain a bit over the next 12 months if you get back in?
1: Yeah, great question. And those points are all exactly right. I mean, one thing to start with is that despite all of that, all of the economic uncertainty and the global crisis that's affected our fuel costs, we're still seeing growth in our economy. And so that is one thing to really remember and find hope in. But absolutely, the focus on reducing cost pressures is so important. But there are two ways of doing that. One is directly driving competition, which we are very focused on. We've put out a number of policies that address that, whether it's in supermarket energy and affordability around all of the other utilities and services that we look for. But the other thing is growing our wealth, creating more high-paying jobs so that when we go to the supermarket, we're not looking at the receipt and wondering whether or not that's going to make an impact on whether we can pay for our kids' extracurriculars or what the shopping looks like next week or the mortgage payment. You know, we don't want people to have that feeling of pressure. We want them to be able to afford what's in their grocery basket. So, you know, there are two sides to it. One, making the cost of goods more affordable. The other is having more wealth in our and money in our back pockets so that we don't have to worry about it. And we want to focus on both things because, you know, we can't just go one direction. We've got to be pushing even further. And even one of our policies we put out yesterday for small business is finding the next lot of potential exporters and giving them intensive support to help them grow their potential to export overseas. Because increasing our export product means we are bringing more money from overseas into our country that didn't exist before, creating new jobs, making people's pay packets go further. And so these are all the little things that we can do to grow our wealth and put more money in people's back pockets.
0: And what's the top of your list, Katie, for Two Ticks for National?
1: Yeah, well, I'm up in Mahia today. We're off to Rocket Lab. I'll do a bit of door knocking around Mahia while I'm up here as well. And we've just been in Wairoa yesterday. My focus is not just what we've done and what we'll continue to do, which is, you know, infrastructure, building roads that make a difference for our regions, investing in our health infrastructure, and obviously focusing on world-class education system that really equalises everyone's opportunities, which is what we want. It's showing that the plan that we have in place and the work that we've already been doing is working. But the only way to achieve that is a national-led government. And so, you know, I talk about all the work that I've been able to achieve for Hawke's Bay. That's done because we have a strong national-led government. It doesn't work when you have people and ministers and from other parties in positions of decision-making who aren't going to want to give a national MP the win. You know, so you know, having a strong national team locally led and followed by a strong national team centrally, that makes a massive difference to the prosperity of our region. And we are seeing that. We need to just keep that going.
0: Katie Nimmin, as well, as my pleasure. Look after yourself, keep up the good work, and I'll talk to you same time, same place next week.
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0: Hello, this is Bruce Murray. My love of musicals started at the age of 10 when I was in South Pacific at the Hastings Municipal Theatre. 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
3: You're listening to Radio Hawke's Bay. This is a program called Pets on Parade, and it's my pleasure, as always, to have on the front Karen from the Hawke's Bay SPCA, who's featuring three more pets who are looking for their forever homes. How are you going, Karen?
4: I'm very good, thank you. Thanks again for having us on board and being able to talk about some of our wonderful animals in our care.
3: And who have you got for us today?
4: So we're starting off with a special lady that we have in our care in Napier. Her name is Morticia, and she is a female domestic short hair cat who's 12 years old. She is fully black, and I really do encourage you to go and have a look at her picture online. Now, Morticia is a beautiful 12-year-old who is looking for someone to spend her golden years with. Unfortunately, she's had to come into our care after her owner had passed away. Now, she may not be the youngest or the prettiest girl in the room, but she certainly hasn't lost her charm. She is a mature lady that knows what she likes. She's looking for a quiet and loving home where she can be the golden girl in that home. She is beginning to lose her vision, so being an inside cat would be amazing, just to keep her safe. So our team describes that if we could adopt her out with a tiny pair of glasses and some hearing aids, we absolutely would, but unfortunately we don't have a tiny cat optometrist that can help with that one, so being safe indoors would be amazing for her. Now, Morticia is very sweet. She's a very lovely cat. Like we say, she's not the prettiest, but she has a lot of personality, and we reckon that, you know, she's got some good few years left in her. So if you think you could help look after the senior girl, she's perfectly healthy, everything else besides her eyesight going a little bit funny. But please get in touch with the centre, because we'd love to see her back into a loving home with a new owner.
3: I love that name. Who's next?
4: So next up we have Angus. He's our only cat we have available in Hastings Centre at the moment. He is a male domestic short hair tabby and white. He is 5 years old. Now, Angus is just a sweet gentleman that was found wandering the streets and has come into our care. And we're so pleased he has come into our care, because nothing worse than just surviving on the streets and not knowing any real love. He certainly has settled in really well to a rhythm of being fed a nice warm bed. And you can see that he just enjoys being around people. So, again, if you're looking for an older cat that's not going to pull on the curtains, this could be the perfect companion who could be really loyal and just be a cat enjoying the sunshine on your lap or just around your home.
3: That's Morticia and Angus. So who's the last of our featured pets today?
4: So we've also got, because we've got a lot of puppies at the moment. So if you think that a puppy might be something that could fit into your home, please reach out to us, because we have a lot of them, lots and lots of them. And one we do have at the moment is Millie. She's really sweet in our Napier Centre. She is tan and white, and she is what every puppy is. She's just happy, she's excitable, she's adventurous, she loves being around anybody new that's going to show her some attention. She's starting to really get amazing skills with her basic training, which we're so excited about, because you love seeing them for the first time doing their sits or waiting for their food and just seeing that progress. We have had a lot of unwanted litters or abandoned litters come into both of our centres in Napier and Hastings. So possibly if you think you could fit a puppy, maybe Millie might not be the one that looks for you, but we have a different variety of different colours of different ages. Please jump onto our websites and have a look at all of the puppies we have available.
3: And what is your website, Karen?
4: It's SPCA.nz. All the available for adoption animals are on there with their pictures and their write-ups. Otherwise, you know, come and call into our centres and or ring us on the phone. We love to have a chat. We love to give you advice, and hopefully you can meet some of our wonderful animals we have in our care.
3: Good on you, Karen. My pleasure, as always. Look after yourself, and I'll talk to you same time, same place next week.

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2: You're listening to Radio Hawke's Bay. This is a program called A Political Perspective. My pleasure, as always, to have on the phone Dr. Alex Hadley, who is a Labour candidate for Napier. How are you going, Dr. Alex?
3: Very well, thank you, Ken. Always great to chat with you.
2: Pleasure to have you with us. Now, the first head-to-head leaders debate last night, the studio audience gave it to Chris Hipkins. I suppose one thing to come out of that debate, though, was the amount of people who were undecided in the audience. How do you convince those people, Dr. Alex, that you're the party for them?
3: Yeah, well, I guess it's important to note that there was a room full of undecided, so they might, you know, might be more likely than the general public to take an undecided view. But really, for us, it is getting out there and telling Labor's story about what our next Labor government will do, and that is backing Kiwis to get ahead. We don't need National and their cuts, their chaos and their higher prices. New Zealanders need a government which is focused on the things that they are worried about. It is care that they can afford, that is affordable household bills, and that is ensuring that everybody has somewhere warm and dry to live. Those are the things that Labour are focused on. We're out there and I'm out there every day getting that message out there as hard as I can, talking to as many people as possible and convincing our yet-to-be-decided voters that Labour is the best direction for New Zealand going forward.
2: And I guess you are hearing the same story that the average person, they want cheaper petrol, they want cheaper groceries, cheaper power, they want better health care, and they want affordable rates. But and you have said that, and your leader has also said that, that's going to be happening. But when is that going to be happening, Dr. Alex? Because we want relief now. We don't want relief in a year's time or in 2 years' time when you've got your head around it. We want immediate relief. Well, we need immediate relief.
3: Yeah, exactly. And some of our cost of living measures, you know, they're within that first 100-day plan. It always takes a while for governments to, you know, start, you know, when you're spinning the wheels, starting to get some traction and moving. So that's always going to be the case. But we have some cost of living measures which are immediate, and that includes particularly for care and support workers. It's a $4 an hour increase in their pay. They do incredibly hard work, and they've been waiting a very long time for pay equity, and that's a recognition of that. And then a lot of that starts to kick into 27 as well, getting on top of the cost of transport, having that legislation to ban price gouging and introduce more competition in particularly the grocery sector, more teeth for the Commerce Commission to ensure that petrol prices are not increasing too quickly as global conditions change and not decreasing too slowly as global conditions change. All of those things will make a difference for people. And then we've also got those things that are kicking in later into the term as well, just so that, you know, we have a progressive package of things that people can be looking forward to and that cost of living relief.
2: That pay equity one is an interesting one and a well-deserved raise, I might add, for those people in that industry, $4 an hour. Mm. But what about the beneficiaries? What about the people who are on benefits? What about senior citizens? What about low-paid workers? Where's the extra money for them?
3: Yes, I mean, we will have policy announcements in that area. There's, you know, things are still rolling out. We've actually, you know, the pace of policy announcements has really picked up, and we will have our full manifesto that is released well before voting opens so that people can see that full picture of Labor's plan, and that includes all areas where people are interested in. Literally just been talking to somebody about the disability community and the concerns that they have. And a lot of those policies are sitting in our manifesto. I'm really excited for that to be released because obviously that's when we have our full picture of what Labor will be offering when they form government in November. But at the moment, we're really

0: talking about those real cost of living pressures that people are feeling and how we're going to relieve those.
1: Now, you've said that there's only going to be one tax, and that's a capital gains tax, but the latest polls and then even the indication last night from that debate that you will need the three other parties, the left-leaning parties, as your coalition partners. So how can you say that there's only one tax coming when their line in the sand might be a tax? So where do we go from there?
0: So, I mean, we have been really clear. Chris Hipkins has been clear that the red line is on revenue policy is the capital gains tax. Actually, Opportunities came out with their bottom lines last week, and that didn't include any of their policies in their bottom lines. So I think the concerns are being leveraged and overblown by the National Party and the coalition government to essentially create fear about what a better future for New Zealand could look like. I don't want to see an election that is based on fear, that having fear motivating people's decisions. I want it to be about hope and what we can achieve for this country. And that's what I'm focused on in my campaign, and bringing that positive message about what we can achieve as a country.
1: I guess you've knocked on thousands of doors while you've been campaigning. But when you again look at those polls and you look at the trend, and it's not just a poll, there is a trend away from Labor, there is a trend away from National. And I wonder why, because less than half the electorate now support the two major parties. What are you guys doing wrong? Why aren't you appealing to people anymore?
0: Yeah, I mean, as you say, I have knocked on thousands of doors, and I've got team members that have also been knocking on doors. The feedback we're getting from that, and what I have established, is that people are really sick of flip-flopping in politics. Mm-hmm. That is when, you know, one government does something, another one comes in and kind of wipes the slate clean and you kind of reset. We've been clear that we don't want to do that. We want to keep what is working in place so that it continues to work, and change those things that we don't think are working or not aligning with New Zealand's values. The other thing that people are sick of is actually promises being made and them not being kept.
1: Yes.
0: And those are the two sources, I think, of where mistrust in our institutions are arising from, and that we need to make a change on. That is why we've been very clear with anything that we are promising. We've been very deliberate in ensuring that that can be delivered on, because we know that this is a vital election around rebuilding that trust, rebuilding the faith that people have in our democratic institutions, that when politicians say that they will do something, it will be done.
1: Yes.
0: Important.
1: And lastly, give us one good reason why we should give you two ticks for Labor this time around.
0: Yeah, so Labor is going to be a government that is focused on the people of New Zealand. We're going to be getting healthcare costs under control. We're going to be ensuring that people have homes, that people have good jobs, and that you have household bills that you can afford. These are the priorities of New Zealanders. That is what we've heard over these last 3 years, and Labor is going to deliver on that. So this year it's two ticks for Labor, and let's get on to change the government and start have a better start for the country.
1: Dr. Alex Aswell, it's my pleasure. Look after yourself, and I'll talk to you same time, same place next week.
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1: Listening to Radio Hawke's Bay, this is a program called A Political Perspective. My pleasure, as always, to be speaking with Catherine Webb, who's the National MP for Tuki Tuki. How are you going, Catherine?
5: You're great, thanks, Ken. Yeah, we're out on the campaign now, connecting with lots of people, and we're having lots of candidate debates and getting our policies out there. So, no, it's great.
1: I guess people are still talking about it, the first head-to-head leaders debate. The studio audience gave the win to Chris Hipkins. But I guess from my point of view, watching it, my concern

0: was the amount of voters who were undecided. Was that a worry for you?
1: Oh, I think at this time there's always a lot of voters that are undecided, and so that's why, you know, we're really out on the ground at the moment, just connecting with as many people as possible and talking to as many people, because, you know, MMP also, you know, adds a different dynamic, and so people sometimes, you know, don't quite understand how it works, and so that's really important as well. So, yeah, no, we're just out there, we're getting the policies out there, and, you know, you're seeing a lot of politics at the moment.
0: Absolutely right. Now, pay equity is back on the table with Labor, and for instance, caregivers, they're going to get an extra $4 an hour, which is great for the caregivers. But what about the beneficiaries? What about senior citizens with pensions? Should they be getting a bit of an increase as well?
1: Yeah, well, senior citizens, obviously, they've already had their pensions, you know, go up with inflation. And, you know, we're always looking at, you know, how we can obviously better support our senior citizens. But I think when it comes to Labor's fiscal plan that they, you know, released this week, you know, we saw $10.5 billion of unallocated funding over the next 4 years. And this is almost entirely taken up with the funding required for Labor's pay equity policy of $8.5 billion. And then, of course, for health cost pressures, and that's $1.55 billion. So, you know, Treasury's independently assessed the cost of reinstating Labor's scheme, and they're saying it'll be $11 billion. And so, you know, we need to be mindful of that. There's holes in the fiscal plan, and, you know, Labor are already talking about capital gains tax, and Greens are talking about wealth tax, inheritance tax, and Opportunities is talking about land tax. There's 9 new proposed taxes coming out from the other side, because they somehow need to pay for a lot of these policies that they're putting forward. And, you know, they believe that tax is the way to prosperity. We believe that no new tax is not the way to get ahead.
0: Now, the trend is away from Labor and National. Between the two big parties, you're currently getting less than half the vote. What's the problem? Why are people moving away from you to the smaller parties?
1: Oh, I think that MMP, you know, obviously it modernises and grows over time. But look, our message is very clear in this election, Ken, to get a centre-right government and to carry on all the progress that we're making here in Hawke's Bay, we need to party vote National. And so, you know, we're out working really hard to encourage people to party vote National, because that is the only way for us to be able to form a coalition government and get across the line on the 7th of November. So, yeah, party vote National. It's the only way ahead.
0: Now, I guess you've knocked on thousands of doors during this campaign, and I think what you're finding is the average person wants cheaper petrol, they want cheaper groceries, they want cheaper power, they want health care, and they want affordable rates. What can you promise them if you become the government?
1: You know, that is always, you know, we talk about a lot of those things, but also jobs and opportunities in Hawke's Bay. And so I think here in Hawke's Bay, we've got huge opportunity. You know, we're seeing horticulture doing really well. That provides a lot of our jobs and really fuels a lot of our businesses here. So it's really important that we continue to reduce the red tape for a lot of those industries that power up Hawke's Bay. And so, you know, as the local MP, I will continue to work extremely hard for Hawke's Bay, and, you know, make sure we're supporting the areas that are going to see progress. And, you know, we already have seen a lot of progress here with the four-laning of the expressway. You know, we're looking at kind of water security, water storage. We've made great progress at the hospital there with a lot of upgrades. We're about to open the new ward at the hospital next week, which is going to be really, really exciting, because, you know, we've talked about these upgrades for a long time, but it takes the government to come in and actually deliver, and that makes a real difference for people here. And so, yeah, I will continue to advocate hard in the areas of education. We need to keep lifting performance for education, and, you know, we heard Hipkins in the debate this week say that they're going to get rid of an hour of reading, an hour of writing, an hour of maths each day in the classroom. And, I mean, that's making real progress for our young people, because we need them to be reading and writing. And, you know, that's really, really important for their futures. So law and order as well. We need to keep our streets really, really safe. And we've made real progress on law and order. We're seeing ram raids down, crime down, and more police on the beat and safer communities. And so we just need to keep the progress going, and I will make sure we do.
0: Well said, as always. Now, this is the last time that we'll talk before the election. I just want to thank you for all the time that you've given us this year, and we wish you well for the big day, November 7.
1: Oh, no, thanks so much, Ken, and thanks so much to Radio Hawke's Bay as well for all the work that you do in terms of bringing all the local stories.

0: to air and making sure that people are well informed. It's really important. 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
1: Thanks, Catherine. Good luck. Bye-bye.
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1: In Radio Hawke's Bay Community News, Fire and Emergency New Zealand is urging the Professional Firefighters Union to halt its twice-weekly strikes while members vote on a proposed settlement. Acting National Commander Megan Stifler says continuing industrial action puts the public at risk. Fire and Emergency says its offer, including two annual 2.2% pay rises and increased allowances, has been on the table since 2025, but the union hasn't presented a counter-proposal. And Labour says it will strengthen passenger rights and boost competition in New Zealand's aviation sector. The party plans clear upfront airfares, automatic refunds for cancelled or significantly changed flights, and compensation for delayed baggage. Labour also wants fair airport access for smaller airlines, public reporting of delays and cancellations, and measures to keep airport costs down. Chris Hipkins says the changes will give travellers better prices, protection and choice. And ACT leader David Seymour says the falling New Zealand dollar shows a need for a change in how the government manages the economy. He links the drop to political uncertainty and weak fiscal policy, and is calling for a path

back to surplus without new taxes, alongside lower spending and public service reform. Seymour says ACT will release a fiscal plan on Sunday aimed at reducing debt and improving economic efficiency. And thanks to our friends at Local Democracy Reporting for the following story. Local

That recording was made in 1950 for Columbia Records. The singer was Sarah Vaughan, and she was backed by the George Treadwell All-Stars. The song, written by Harold Orlin and Johnny Mercer, was, of course, Come Rain or Come Shine. Now, this is a time I tell you about this radio station. Radio Hawke's Bay. We broadcast 24 hours a day, 365 days of the year. We never close. We've been broadcasting about 34 years now. Originally, we were called Radio Kidnappers, but about 4.5 years ago, because people could never remember Radio Kidnappers, Radio Kidnappers, of course, is a place here in Hawke's Bay where there is a huge gannet colony. Nearly said colony there. Colony. And that's called Cape Kidnappers. So we decided, well, people keep saying, oh, do you broadcast for Cape Kidnappers Radio? And so we became Radio Hawke's Bay, which is easy on the tongue. And we put out in the region of about 90 shows a week, and we've got about 90 broadcasters. Now, we're not specifically a music radio station. We do have music of every genre you can think of. But the main programs are non-musical, and the main programs are always programs of interest. Because we're a community access medium station, then of course 99% of our programs are done by local people. There's two jazz programs. There's mine here, which is called Easy Jazz with John Ridman, and my friend Ian Hunt, he has his program called Two for Jazz. And Two for Jazz goes out on a Tuesday afternoon from 3 to 5. I, of course, do a live show from just after 10.

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Now, everything you need to know about the station is on that page. One of the first things you may notice is top right-hand corner, it says live. Now, when it says live, if you click on that, no matter where you are in the world, you can hear what is being broadcast by Radio Hawke's Bay at the time you click. You can find our schedule, what programs are on what day at what time, and when the repeats are. You'll find out about the broadcasters. You can find out about the permanent staff. Well, the staff here, the dream team, I call them, they're just outside the wall here of Studio One, and they keep everything running smoothly for us. If you think that you've got something, you, your club, your association, or whatever, if you've got something of interest, not musical, we're absolutely full of music programs at the moment, but if you've got an idea for a program that's not musical, and then I'm going to give you a phone number that you can ring. And as I usually say, go on, get off and get something to write on and something to write with. Use the back of your hand if you need to. Okay, you're there? Good, wonderful. Ring this number, 06-878-8710. I'll say that again. 06-878-8710. Ring that number. Talk to one of the dream team. Say, I've got a great idea. Myself and my wife or my club or association got a great idea for a local radio show. And you can come in, you can present it to the dream team. They'll give you tea, coffee, bickies, I suppose, some nice chocolate biscuits. And who knows, you could be the next broadcaster on Radio Hawke's Bay. Now, training is given. You don't have to go live. I go live because I prefer to go live. But you can record your show, and that will be slotted into a time slot and will then be broadcast to the world. So there you go. You know everything about how to get full information on Radio Hawke's Bay and what to do if you want to be a broadcaster. Let's carry on with the music. You're listening to Easy Jazz with me, John Redmond, coming to you live at a Studio One at Radio Hawke's Bay. Ella and Louie is a Verve Records studio album by Ella Fitzgerald and Louis Armstrong, and they are accompanied by the Oscar Peterson Quartet, and the album was released in October 1956. I have selected a track, which I'm sure you'll enjoy, where Ella and Louis sing a song written by Irving Berlin in 1934, specifically written for Fred Astaire, who was the star of Irving Berlin's new musical of 1934 called Top Hat. Later, a movie was made of it. So, Ella and Louis, they do the singing. The Oscar Peterson Quartet do the playing. Oscar Peterson himself

0: the piano. The tune they're going to sing, one I'm sure you'll recognise straight away. And that tune is called simply Cheek to Cheek, Ella and Louis.
1: Heaven, I'm in heaven, and my

reached the highest peak, but it doesn't thrill me half as much as dancing cheek to cheek. Oh, I'd love to go out fishing in a river or a creek, but I don't enjoy it half as much as

And that was class, wasn't it? Absolute, absolute class. Obviously, the singers were Ella Fitzgerald and Louis Armstrong, backed by the Oscar Peterson Quartet, with Oscar Peterson on piano. The track of them singing Cheek to Cheek comes from an album released by Verve Records called Ella and Louis, and that was released in 1956. Now, did you know that, I mean, Irving Berlin was a prolific composer and lyricist, but he could only write music in E flat. He couldn't write it in any other key. So somebody else would have to transpose it into other keys. But anyway, he was a very, very good composer and lyricist besides that. In 2016, Marsalis Music released an album they called Upward Spiral. And that album features Joey Caldarazzo on piano, Branford Marsalis on sax, Eric Rivas on bass, and Justin Faulkner on the drums. And also included in some of the tracks of that album, Upward Spiral, is the American singer Kurt Elling. So enjoy the band that I've mentioned as they bring us a song tune written by the sax player Sonny Rollins. And Sonny called this particular particular song that he wrote, he called it Doxy, D-O-X-Y, Doxy. So here we go. Joey Caldarazzo piano, Branford Marsalis sax, Eric Rivas bass, Justin Faulkner drums, and perhaps a little bit from Kurt Elling's, Doxy.

Okay, 2016 recording by from Marsalis Music, and from an album called Upward Spiral. Joey Calderaso on piano, Branford Marsalis on tenor, Eric Rebus on bass, Justin Falk the drums, and the singer Kurt Ellings was the man who brought us the vocal. The tune was called Doxy, and it was written by the tenor saxophonist Sonny Rollins. Now, the Marsalis family are extremely well known in the USA, and they are a very, very well known and a well appreciated family of musicians. I've got a vintage British recording here for you. This was made for Fontana Records in 1963. It features Sandy Brown on clarinet, Ron Rubin on piano, Al Fairweather on trumpet, Tony Coe on tenor sax, Brian Prudence on bass, and Terry Cox on the drums. And the tune they're going to play for us is one written by Cannonball Adderley in 1960, and that tune is called Work Song.

Yeah, very nice piece of British recording that was made for Fontana Records in 1963. Sandy Brown was on the clarinet, Ron Rubin on piano, Al Fairweather on trumpet, Tony Coe tenor sax, Brian Prudence on bass, and Terry Cox on the drums. The tune, of course, was Cannonball Adderley's composition, Work Song. And that recording was made in 63, and Work Song by Cannonball Adderley wasn't released until 1960. So that's a nice up-tempo piece by a very nice British group. I want to tell you about a guy called Mundell Lowe, L-O-W-E. He was born in 1922, died in 2017, American jazz guitarist. Now, Mundell worked often in radio, TV, and film, and also as a session musician. He wrote film and TV scores during the 1970s. Do you remember the program called Starsky and Hutch? He wrote the theme music for that. And in the 90s, he actually worked with the Andre Previn Trio. Now, I've got a recording that Mundell Lowe made with bass and drums in Toronto, Canada in 1994. And the trio are going to bring us this live recording with Mundell Lowe on the guitar. And the tune is The Way You Look Tonight.

Okay, that was a bit of a short recording, I guess. The whole track obviously didn't come up, but never mind. It was Mundello on guitar with his trio. It was a live recording made in Toronto, Canada in 1994, and the track was called The Way You Look Tonight. Beautiful song. Someday, when I'm awfully low, and the world is cold, I will feel a glow just thinking of you and the way you look tonight. There you go. Had it as a bit of a vocal there, didn't you? Okay, what have we got next? Right, why tell you what we have got next? Royal Garden Blues, which was composed by Clarence Williams and Spencer Williams in 1909. Now, I've got for you that tune recorded by Count Basie on piano, Freddie Green on guitar, Gene Ramsey on bass, Paul Quinchetti, I'll say that again, Quinchetti on tenor sax, and Buddy Rich on the drums. Now, it's not the full Basie band because we got a stage in the sort of mid to late 60s, jazz was really going on the way out, particularly jazz with big bands. And what Count Basie did, he just formed small groups. And he was very successful at that for a number of years until he was, if you like, persuaded to start a big band again. But anyway, why don't we listen to this recording, Royal Garden Blues, by this small unit of Count Basie.

That was recorded in 1969, and that was at the period where I said that big bands were certainly, nobody wanted to listen to big bands anymore, because people didn't dance today in the old-fashioned way where you held a partner. So that the tune was Royal Garden Blues, and it was recorded by Count Basie on piano, Freddie Green guitar, Gene Ramsey bass, Paul Quinchetta on tenor sax, and Buddy Rich on the drums. Now, I'm going to bring you a couple of tunes recorded by a young Russian lady called Anastasia Ivanova. Now, she's a very gifted singer, trombonist, and pianist. And, you know, jazz is international. Music is international. Doesn't matter whether what the country is run by, but music and jazz included are, I mean, they're everywhere. Doesn't matter. Both the tracks I'm going to play for you were recorded in Moscow, or we say Moscow, in America, Moscow, Moscow, Russia, and Anastasia is backed by her own Moscow-based quartet. Now, the recordings aren't the best, they're not brilliant, but the first track is Anastasia singing a song called Imagination. Now, that song was written by Jimmy Van Heusen and Johnny Burke in 1940. This recording of Anastasia Ivanova was made in 2021. So, anyway, have a listen to this Russian lady. She's quite very attractive.

young lady too. Anastasia Ivanova with Imagination. They're getting their music sorted, I reckon.

was quite nice, wasn't it? That young, it just goes to show jazz. Jazz is international. For a young Russian girl to actually sing a jazz standard, backed by a Russian quartet. I mean, you know, as I say, music is just international. That was Anastasia Ivanova from Moscow, and backed by her own Moscow-based quartet, she sang the Jimmy Van Heusen and Johnny Burke song Imagination. Now, I've got a second track which features Anastasia playing trombone and then doing a bit of singing as well. And the tune that she's going to cover is one written by Frederick Lowe and Alan J. Lerner for the 1956 Broadway musical My Fair Lady. Anastasia is again backed by her quartet, and the song that she's going to play and sing is obviously, it's got to be On the Street Where You Live. Хорошо, Анастасия.

Now, I said that when I introduced Anastasia Ivanova, she is a great singer. She's a gifted trombonist. And she is also one of Russia's greatest youth classical pianists, believe it or not. And I just thought, when I was actually putting the show together, I thought, oh yeah, I haven't played anything from Anastasia. So I thought, hey, I'll play a couple of tracks from the recordings I've got of her. And that second one, which you could hear her playing the trombone, wasn't particularly good. The mic didn't pick up the singing very well, but you get the idea, don't you? Okay, now, a couple of things I want to say. I will not be here next week. I've got a very important medical appointment at the hospital next week. On Sunday of this week is Hawke's Bay Jazz Club, and the featured group is the Hawke's Bay Jazz Club Big Band on Sunday. So the doors open at 5. Program starts at 5:30. It's in the Magdalenos room in the Havelock North Function Center. Loads of parking, not a problem at all. And drink and food are available. Got to pay, of course, but drink and food are available. And so you actually get there. As I say, doors open at 5, program starts at 5:30, and go and enjoy the Hawke's Bay Jazz Club Big Band. Why don't you? I know that next month it's Sue Brown from Taupo, the singer from Taupo. Friends, thank you for listening this week. Thank you for joining me for this nearly 2 hours of Easy Jazz with me, John Ridman. I hope you're all well. And if you're not well, I hope you get better soon. When I left Napier this morning to get here to Hastings, it was raining. I don't know whether it's rained in the 2.5 hours that I've been here, but I shall soon see when I go back outside to drive back to Napier. So just remember this. Look after yourselves. Don't do silly things. When it's raining, don't forget, the roads can be quite dangerous. So, you know, when you're braking, don't slam the brakes on. And remember to love the ones that you love, because they'll love you back so much more. As I say, I'm not here next week. I'll be back the week after next. And we're going to go out with a little bit of a tune from an album called Cloud 7, which is the second studio album by Tony Bennett, which was released in February 1955 by Columbia Records. So here is Tony Bennett with, I mean,

0: you've got Chuck Wayne on guitar and Charles Panley on trumpeter, but have a listen to a little bit of Tony Bennett singing a song written by Rube Bloom and Harry Ruby for a 1946 movie, Wake Up and Dream, and the tune is Give Me the Simple Life. Anyway, God bless you all, and I'll see you back here the week after next. Okay, Tony, you're on. Give us the tune. Give Me the Simple Life. Bye for now, folks. Take care. Bye. John Redman out. Whoop. John Redman thought he was going out, but he pushed the wrong button. Typical, eh? What you got to say? Here we go. Come on, Tony.
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I mess around with strife. I never was cut out to step out and start out. 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
2: In Radio Hawke's Bay Community News, Fire and Emergency New Zealand is urging the Professional Firefighters Union to halt its twice-weekly strikes while members vote on a proposed settlement. Acting National Commander Megan Stifler says continuing industrial action puts the public at risk. Fire and Emergency says its offer, including two annual 2.2% pay rises and increased allowances, has been on the table since 2025, but the union hasn't presented a counter-proposal. And Labour says it will strengthen passenger rights and boost competition in New Zealand's aviation sector. The party plans clear upfront airfares, automatic refunds for cancelled or significantly changed flights, and compensation for delayed baggage. Labour also wants fair airport access for smaller airlines, public reporting of delays and cancellations, and measures to keep airport costs down. Chris Hipkins says the changes will give travellers better prices, protection and choice. And ACT leader David Seymour says the falling New Zealand dollar shows a need for a change in how the government manages the economy. He links the drop to political uncertainty and weak fiscal policy, and is calling for a path back to surplus without new taxes, alongside lower spending and public service reform. Seymour says ACT will release a fiscal plan on Sunday, aimed at reducing debt and improving economic efficiency. And thanks to our friends at Local Democracy Reporting for the following story. Local Democracy Reporting is local body journalism, co-funded by Radio New Zealand and New Zealand On Air. People who whakapapa te wairoa are set to save at the pump, with Tato Tato o te wairoa securing 25 cents a litre of fuel at Gull stations through its investment in the new NPD Gull chain. The post-settlement entity says soaring fuel costs prompted the move, giving members a tangible benefit. The discount applies to registered members and will continue as long as the investment does. The deal comes as eTipu, the group's commercial arm, undergoes governance changes and expands its portfolio, including the recent purchase of Zephyr. And Central Hawke's Bay Mayor Will Foley is urging a national approach to bridge building, saying modular designs could cut costs by up to 30%. He's written to the Transport Minister and NZTA, arguing bespoke bridges are too expensive for councils.

An assessment of the Petite Valley Bridge showed a modular option might have saved about $1 million on its $3.5 million replacement. And a taxpayers' union courier poll has New Zealand First jumping to 12%, up more than 3 points. National sits at 28.5%.